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1: Hello, kia ora, and welcome to Purpose Fueled Performance with me, your host, Tim Jones, the Grow Good Guy. Go! So apparently we're live. We'll soon find out in a minute. I've got my LinkedIn open over here, so I'll know when we actually are live.
2: Awesome.
1: Nicola Turner, hello. Thank you for being here. How are you today?
2: Yeah, good. Stoked to be here. Excited about it.
1: Excellent. And I just realised when I sent you the text just before that we had actually connected in a previous life when I was doing some stuff with Conscious Consumers, or what is now CoGo.
2: So we have, that you say that. Yeah.
1: Yeah. Genuinely small world. So there we go. So yeah, for people tuning in, who are you? What do you do? Why are we here talking?
2: Why are we here talking? So my name is Nicola Turner, or you're very welcome to call me Nick, and I'm a Capricorn, and I like long walks on the beach. This is a dating podcast, right?
1: Yes, yes. Purpose dating. Yeah.
2: Cool. Yeah, just don't tell my husband. I think probably more relevant is the fact that I spent the first 15 years of my career working in the fast-moving consumer goods industry, or the FMCG industry. So essentially the industry that puts products on our supermarket shelves. And my job in that industry became all about understanding shopper insights, shopper behaviour, and then using that insight to orchestrate things to get people to buy more. And then about 10 years ago, it was a wellbeing trigger, but we being myself and my husband, started on a sustainability journey. And sort of started going, it really became a journey about questioning every aspect of our consumption, because that's our impact on the world around us. And

0: my personal values and what I was doing for a job just started getting a little bit too divergent. So yes. I started questioning how I could kind of fuse those two things together. So the kind of standing joke now is that I used to be about understanding shopper behavior to get people to buy more, and now I'm about understanding human behavior to get people to consume less. And it's a weirdly similar kind of approach, but just with what I consider to be a more kind of purpose-driven outcome. And yeah, I have a social enterprise called Mainstream Green that works with councils kind of in the consultancy space and running some campaigns for them. I do a lot of speaking gigs in organisations and businesses just to get them really excited and give them some tools around how to be more sustainable. And then I do public facing stuff. So I had a book come out in January. I do live events.
1: Congratulations.
0: Yeah, thanks. Yeah. So that's kind of it in a nutshell.
1: Super cool. Quite a lot to unpack there. But I think certainly for me, a seemingly frighteningly similar journey to kind of purpose. You know, I had a very similar thing about 10 or so years ago. It's kind of like, what am I doing? What am I actually contributing to? And is what I'm contributing to worthwhile? And that's partly why I'm doing this podcast or this interview series, is to help more people realize that actually there's quite a few people that have those moments in their corporate career, and you can do something about it, and it is pretty good on the other side. So thank you for being open to sharing that journey. And I also love I kind of feel like the same for me, because I do quite a bit of sales training. Mm. And again, it's kind of like the sales training, the psychology of how and why people buy, use that as a force for good to help them have a product or a service that they actually need, rather than something that those dodgy coloring in marketing people make you want to buy something because they think, you know, you think you want to have it. Yeah.
0: Yeah, absolutely. Yeah. And I think it was a big part for me as well, is I didn't want to start again, you know, and I felt like I'd learnt a lot, and consumption is the way of the world. And there's a $1 trillion marketing industry out there that I kind of, you know, had immersed myself in. And so it wasn't about going against that. It was about, yeah, absolutely. As you say, how do you use that insight as a force for good? So, yeah. Mm.
1: So was there like a specific moment, like for me, there was a specific moment. I was standing in an operating theatre. So I used to be a medical device rep before sort of had my early midlife crisis, purpose epiphany, kind of two sides of the same coin. And I distinctly remember the moment I was standing in an operating theatre. The surgeon, the orthopaedic surgeon, was being particularly belligerent, more so than on any normal day. And I just thought, you know what, I'm done with this. And I went home after that. Like, it was like at lunchtime, I went home and said to my wife, I'm done, I'm out, I can't do this anymore. Did you have like a specific moment? I call it the polite phrase would be the FTS moment, the F this Scheisser moment, when you kind of like flip the table. It's like, I'm done, see you all later, I'm out of here. Do you have like a moment like that?
0: Nah, I wish I did. And I think I'm just going to orchestrate one just so that I can say that I did. But,
1: to feel like you had the full experience.
0: Yeah, so. I feel like I want to flip a table now. No, I didn't flip a table. No, mine, I don't feel like there was a single sort of lightning rod moment. It's definitely been a little bit of a creep, I guess, versus a significant event. But the trigger that I kind of am able to pinpoint it to, and I have honestly considered making up a story, because it's really not a rock star moment, it's not a flip the table moment, it's not a oh my gosh, it's my husband started getting very mild dermatitis on the ring finger on his left hand. That finger changed everything for me. And it was really a well-being journey for us. So it was one of those things where he got it, he went to the doctor, got steroid cream, used steroid cream, cleared up like that, stopped using it, would come back. So it was kind of this, clearly we were treating the symptoms and not the cause. And then somewhere in the Rolodex in my mind was something I'd read or heard, which is on average through the products we use, we're putting over 400 different synthetic chemicals on our skin every day. So that was our trigger, and it started very much as a personal well-being journey, but then it kind of opened up, you know, and sustainability, purpose, whatever you want to call it, you know, I think everybody comes at it from really different gateways, but when you get in, you kind of realize that everything's connected, right? So it became a journey about consumption and those sorts of things. So yeah, it was a well-being thing. It was my husband's finger. It was not flip the table, but it's been just a journey of connection, I guess, over the last 10 years that continues to evolve.
1: I think, I mean, it's that kind of moment, because I was emceeing a conference a couple of weekends ago now in Christchurch. I've just tagged Ewen Wong, who's the

0: amazing orchestrator of that event.
1: Oh, cool.
0: And it's all about it's called EnviroPast, and it's all about getting to people thinking about plastics in the environment. And it's Professor Shaw. I think it's Ian Shaw. I can't remember his name. He's a toxicologist in Canterbury Uni or UC, and he talks. His talk is frightening when you get to learn about the amount of plastic that is surrounding you and how devastating it is, not just only for you as the human, but more broadly for society. And I think, again, for me, it was that, for me, I had that moment of realization that the industry that I was working in, some of the major companies and even some of the surgeons involved with these companies were complicit in essentially killing patients in service of making more money. And you have that disconnect in your head, and you're kind of like, this isn't me. And it seems like that's kind of what you were having. It's like, you know enough to sort of be dangerous about what's actually in the products that you're selling. And suddenly you do a bit of research, you have a bit of awareness, and it's like, hang on a minute, this is not working in the same direction that I fundamentally feel. And I think that's a common thing. So yeah, what was your first sort of steps? You did the research, you were, you know, working for these organizations trying to sell as much of this kind of stuff as possible. What was your first step?
1: Yeah, so our first step was, how do we start looking at the products that we're using on our skin? Because that's obviously where kind of our challenge was. And so we started by changing our hand soap. That's it. That was kind of the first step on the journey, I guess. And then my trigger was, because I'm really, my position on what I do is, how do we mainstream sustainability? How do we make it accessible? So, and that was a really big part of my journey and a few times I kind of went too hard, too fast. But what I realized really quickly was that just freaks everybody out and is not sustainable in itself, right? So my trigger was kind of, okay, change the hand soap. Oh, that seems to help. What's next? Every time we ran out of a product, that was kind of the trigger to go, actually, do we really need this? Because I've spent 15 years convincing people that they needed a different product for every limb and appendage on their body, right? And all of a sudden it's like, hold on a minute. So it was very much a journey of simplification as well. And that kind of led on to the fact that, oh my gosh, it's, you know, we don't need all of these different products. So that was saving us a ton of money, a ton of time, because we just weren't shopping, you know, the way that we were previously. And then also there was less packaging waste going into our rubbish bin, and that felt good. So then it was like, what else is in our rubbish bin that we could reduce? And I kind of went down that rabbit hole of waste reduction. And then it kind of segued from there into, well, what about all of that bigger stuff in our life? So the furniture and the kids' toys and the clothes and all of that other kind of broader relationship with stuff, and started reading up about minimalism and living with less, and started going down that rabbit hole.
0: Nice.
2: Hello, listeners. Many apologies for the pretty ropey editing at about the 9-minute mark, but on the live stream we had a few dramas with Nick's microphone and speaker connection, which meant there's a bit of reverb and stuff going on, and we essentially spent 5 minutes trying to get her to reconnect and disconnect and do all sorts of stuff, which ultimately led her to restarting her computer. So there's a 5-minute bit of nothingness, which I have edited out. So yes, enjoy. Thank you for listening.
0: So we were talking about simplification, starting on something really small, and not being overly aggressive, which are three things that I also did badly when I call it my I had like a hard Brexit from the corporate world. I kind of had this flip the table moment. It's like, stuff you all, you're all a pack of bastards, I'm out of here. And yeah, I was quite sort of angry at, I guess, what I felt other people had led me to become. It was almost like a bit of a grief process or a bit of a change process, you know, sort of the five steps of change or sort of going through grief. And I think it's kind of natural when you feel like, to a degree, you might have been hoodwinked by, you know, the companies that you've been representing and or the people that have led you to choose those paths of working in that company. It's like, well, hang on a minute, you didn't tell me everything that I maybe would like to have known for me to have made a good decision about. Or do you feel you were genuinely oblivious to, because I was kind of oblivious to a lot of the social and environmental things that I've caused. Do you feel you were kind of totally oblivious to it? Or was there always a part of you that's kind of like, well, plastic's not great, but I'm happy to keep getting it out there.
1: I think there was definitely a time where I was oblivious. And I also think –

0: there's not, like, working with some really big corporations as well, I think there's not a whole lot of bad people sitting inside these big ivory towers planning how to stuff the world. Like, I, you know, I, like, that's kind of what I reflected on as well. I think, you know, I didn't feel like you in terms of people weren't telling me. I think nobody was really thinking about it. I don't think they're intentionally doing it. I think it just, consumption has become such a normalized part of our society and our world that everybody just kind of was in there to do a good job. And that's the end. I don't think there was a lot of consciousness around it for me or for a lot of people in there. I think it's probably different now because I think things have shifted a lot in terms of awareness and things. But I think, 10 years ago, there wasn't the same visibility. And
1: I mean, I guess for me, there was in a couple of companies, there definitely seemed to be some people who were in their ivory towers with a sort of Machiavellian, like, literally, you know, how do we round up some small children and make them go clean some chimneys today? Because that just sounds fun. But I think for me, it was more in general, it's that kind of the corporate focus on just maximizing revenue. And, you know, if your focus is solely on how do we make as much money, not, you know, rather than, you know, is this good for the person, that will set you on a path of decision making that means you make more money and you don't think about other considerations. Whether, and I guess it's kind of like the sins of omission and the sins of commission, you know, do you know that the plastics are quite bad for the planet, but it's the cheapest thing we've got, therefore it's going to make us more money? Or, and I think there's probably a balance. There's probably some people, clearly some people who, you know, were at the sort of production end or the plastic specialist would have had some inclination of the chemical makeup of plastic and what it could potentially do. But for you working as sort of like a marketing or product manager or something, trying to just get as many products into a store, you kind of take for granted that it's been tested and this is all good. So I guess it's typically a mix of the two.
0: During my transition phase into, you know, what I do now, I segued into a role at regional council. So that was kind of, I was coming back from maternity leave with my second child and I went, I just can't face going back into corporate. But so I took a contract at regional council. And I still remember my first week there going, oh my gosh, like the measures are not purely financial. This is incredible. Like it felt incredible. But then after 2 weeks, I'm like, this is really hard because profit was, it's easy, you know, like it's really tangible and it's super black and white and people understand it. And so after a couple of weeks, I was kind of in this state of disarray going, this is really complex and how do you measure well-being and how do you, you know, it just wasn't as kind of, the hallway wasn't as defined and as narrow as it had been in corporate. So I can also kind of understand, you know, that it's just profit is, it's black and white, people get it, they can measure it, beyond that it gets a little bit trickier.
1: Michelle Sharp, formerly of Kilmarnock Enterprises, now UNICEF, you know, one of her go-to phrases is, well, there's two parts to it, I guess, like if doing good was easy, everyone would be doing it. And the other part of it is, why is doing good so hard? And it's I think that's the thing, it's like it's relatively easy to work out how to make more money. You cut corners, you cut costs, and or you try and sell more on the other side, or a bit of both. And it's like, it's pretty well documented. And I guess it's sort of during the 70s, the whole sort of concept of, well, we're running a bit low of money, let's fire most of the company, we'll save some money. Like, easy to make more money. It's way harder to sort of go, okay, actually, how do we make maybe not quite as much money, but also ensure that everyone has a good job and have a livelihood. We don't destroy an entire community by, making everyone redundant. And I think that's part of the thing, just that the sort of the trade winds have all, I mean, historically in business for the last, you know, what, 100 years of capitalism as it is, it's sort of just, make as much money, have at it.
0: And I'm not saying, you know, and it was obviously capitalism as a choice and it's the, you know, the kind of the norm we have now. And I'm not saying that's right or wrong, but it's become such a strong norm that when you kind of start that it feels
1: totally. It's like the fish in water, isn't it? And people, you just take it for granted. There's a really good he's a British documentary maker called Adam Curtis, and one of his documentaries is called Hyper Normalization, and that kind of looks into this idea of like things that are just hyper normal that you just take for granted as it's, that's how it is, you know. It's like,

0: gravity. It's like, it's just a thing. It just happens. You know, you don't stop and think about it or wonder if gravity could happen in a different way, because it can't. But there are other kind of systemic things that you just kind of go, well, it's always been like that. Therefore, it's always been like that. Yeah. So, yeah, simple steps. Take some action. Don't be angry about it. Don't be angry at the world. I think these are all very good first steps for people wanting to make that step change. And I think also it's sort of very similar to me. It's like you had a set of skills that had been crafted and honed in a corporate environment. And it's like, how do you flip those skills and use them as a force for good? That was exactly, my journey. So you started working in the regional councils, and what sort of work were you doing there?
1: So that was on waste minimization. And it was a really, really good stepping stone, because it got me inside councils. Like, council was, I learned so much, but one of the things I learned was that I love working with councils, but being in a council wasn't the right fit for me. But it allowed me to see enough to go, okay, I can see where I can fit and where I can help and how I can kind of find a niche. Nice. So that gave me the background and the bravery, I guess, to then go out on my own. And a big chunk of my work is still with councils. And because they, especially in waste minimisation in particular, there is funding. There is the central government waste levy. There is a remit for all territorial authorities to be doing waste minimisation. So part of it was also that. It's like they need to be doing it. Everybody, there's a lot more focus on it, a lot more resource on it, and I can kind of help in that space. So that was like, I was quite strong. A lot of my focus was in the waste reduction space to begin with. But then I have gone broader. One, in terms of in kind of reflecting on my own journey, and two, in terms of reflecting on my skill set, is what I talk about is mindful consumption, right? Mm-hmm. Because like I said before, consumption to me is kind of that overarching everything when it comes to our impact. Because I think most people kind of get climate change and get sustainability, but they feel quite big and quite high. And that can be quite difficult to relate to on a personal level. Whereas if I kind of bridge that gap by going, it's all about the consumption choices we make. Mm. How and what we consume is our impact. That's our relationship with climate change. That's our relationship with sustainability. So that's become the lens that I've talked about. So that might be the clothes we wear, or the food we eat, or the electricity we use, or the way we get around, or the manufacturing that goes into the things that we buy, or the waste we create. So that consumption lens has kind of become my focus. Waste is absolutely a big part of that. Everything's connected, but that's become the lens and the language that I use.
0: Nice. And I think that's, again, such great advice, because it can be really hard. You kind of go, climate change. That's quite a big thing for me. You know, I know, Jacinda's working on it, and maybe Boris, who knows what Boris is working on. Some of these people, you're all smart people, you're connected, you're hopefully working on some of this stuff. It can be quite overwhelming to sort of think, well, what do I do? And then, with the whole EV thing right now, it's like, well, you hear some people say, well, the most sustainable car is the car you've got, and run that vehicle into the ground. But then you kind of go, yeah, but it's an old car that's pumping out stuff. So do I? And I think that's the when there's overwhelming options and things to consider when you are a busy mum, dad, parent, child, daughter, whatever, son, we're all busy just trying to get through our lives and do the best we can. It is pretty overwhelming. And so I think that's really, really sage advice. Again, just, look at the thing, take control of what you can rather than being overwhelmed by all the things you can't do.
1: Yeah.
0: Just on that, where do you see, because if you look at sort of like, there's like global things like the UN, UN SDGs, looking at, life on land and water, then you've got sort of central government level things that they can influence, then you've got local government things that they can influence, and then at the individual level, clearly it's a combination of working with all of them. But how sort of connected do you get a sense that the whole thing is in terms of sort of mindful consumption? Because I remember, it's quite funny, you listen to sort of I think it was the budget, maybe not the previous one but the one before, and within two sort of breaths, they were saying, business confidence is up. We're really happy about this. People are spending, the economy's going really well, but we're mindful that there's some mental health issues in New Zealand. And you kind of go, well, maybe it's the fact that people are living a life that they don't like so much, which means they're buying shit they don't need.

0: to compensate for the how do you, there's sort of lots of questions in there, but yeah, first one, how do you see the connectivity between the individual, the household, local governments? Because the big one for me is kind of like the recycling, you know, the pressure is on the consumer to either buy an alternative product or sort the waste out themselves. Whereas really the easiest thing would be you just put everything in a container and someone will go and sort that and make that all go away for you. Or central government would sort of, which I guess they are kind of increasingly say, you don't get to make that product out of that material.
1: Yeah, product stewardship and product stewardship. Yes. So, yeah, I mean, I always come back to the consumer just because that's what I know, that's what I get, that's what I relate to, that's where my skill set is, because and that's kind of my epicenter, and not because I think that that's where all the change should come from at all. I think the change needs to come all the way along the chain. Yes. But I think what people underestimate is how much power we do have as consumers.
0: Yep.
1: Right. So if you look at the plastic bag ban as an example, you know, if you really kind of trace that back to where it first began, you know, it first began with people being really frustrated with how bad plastic is for the environment, right? You'd see all the stuff on social media, you'd see stuff out in the environment. We were learning things about the toxicity of it. We were, you know, all of those kinds of things. And people were getting upset and frustrated about that, and maybe they were posting on social media, or maybe they were emailing their local supermarket and complaining, or you know, there was your boomerang bag kind of concepts popping up, and so supermarkets were going, oh, this is important to our customers, right? Because having been in the supermarket game, it is highly competitive. It is all about market share. So if there is, you're constantly looking at what's your customer demand, you know, what do your customers want? How do you better service that to gain that market share? So for them to go, oh, actually, this is important to our customers. We're seeing this kind of appetite for things that then they obviously started doing their own kind of plastic bag, you know, charging for plastic bags, et cetera. Then central government goes, well, this is important to consumers or the general public. Businesses are behind us because they're starting to do something about it. We better do something about it. And then the plastic bag ban kind of came in place. So all of them had a role to play, but I think, and I'm assuming, but I think if you really go back to the epicenter of it, it started with consumer demand or consumer dissatisfaction. And I also, you know, having worked inside a consumer goods product as well, it's all about you were constantly going, what's the consumer demand? Like, I think consumers sit outside going, oh, businesses, it's all about businesses. Businesses have to make the decisions. They need to drive the change. But it, you know, consumer goods companies, which is what I know, are going, what do our consumers want? How do we possibly keep up with our consumers? And everybody's kind of feeling like the other one's got the power. And so, you know, if any smart business and consumer goods, as an example, would be going, oh my gosh, there's a consumer demand for more sustainable products or low waste products or whatever that might be. How do we, it becomes a race to kind of, you know, create product innovation in that space. So, but again, it kind of, for me, that all comes back to the consumers.
0: Yeah.
1: Well, no, it doesn't all come back to it. That's not fair, but that's, I think we have a lot of power and I think we need to be coming at it from all angles. But my, you know, my kind of heartland where I spend my time and my energy is on that consumer bit, because I think there is a lot of power there.
0: Yeah. Nice. And it was interesting at the Enviropass conference, we had the Honourable Eugenie Sage, I think it is, but she was like, just call me Eugenie. It was really refreshing hearing a politician saying this, is that, you know, individuals will drive business, which will drive government policy, which has kind of always been my thought, is if, and that's partly why for me the purpose on the individual level is so important, because if you are a better person with higher levels of awareness of yourself and your impact and your connectivity with each other and the planet and what have you, that will lead you to make better purchasing decisions, which will lead you to demand more from the businesses that you support, which will then in turn influence government policy so that they get elected, essentially. Yeah, I just put a note there, COGO, or Conscious Consumers, which we connected with a while back, that they, like, that's one of their big things, is helping you understand what you're passionate about, and also helping you find and connect with businesses that care. But also, if you're a business, it's a really great tool for you to understand what your customers care about so that you can start that conversation. And it's good to know that Catherine loves COGO. So go, Catherine.
1: Awesome. Yeah, it's helping you navigate, right? Like, that's so, for consumers. So I think, you know, having platforms like that,

0: that help make it easier to navigate and kind of do due diligence for you.
1: Yeah.
0: Amazing. So, yeah, I think it's an awesome platform. Mm. Mm.
1: So let's delve into some of the psychology then. Like, for, I mean, when you're educating consumers, do you

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7: Safari. Welcome to Why Space.
8: Yeah, another week of space. A lot going on in space.
7: From Christchurch today. We're in Christchurch.
8: Yep, lovely day in Christchurch. Now, last night we went to the Canterbury Astronomical Society's observatory, which is absolutely awesome at West Melton.
7: It was phenomenal.
8: And we took our little tiny telescope called a Sea Star, and
7: we competed against other amazing people with their own Sea Stars.
8: Yeah, there were three Sea Stars.
7: Three Sea Stars. The Battle of Sea Stars.
8: It's like a little robotic telescope
7: workshop
8: thing. Yeah. And, of course, there's some enormous telescopes there as well. So we got to have a look at those, which was pretty cool.
7: Canterbury Astronomical Society, they have public days every Wednesday and Friday. You can go there and check out their telescopes.
8: Yeah, so if you have a look on
7: what night,
8: the site,
7: night.
8: Down in Christchurch, you want to head out to the Canterbury Astronomical Society's public viewing sessions, have a look on their website. They'll tell you when they are, and you can book tickets then.
7: And you can see some amazing telescopes.
8: Yeah, they're all great sites. And it's far enough out of Christchurch that you don't have too much light pollution from the city, which is really cool.
7: And they have a warm room.
8: Warm room, yeah.
7: Warm room. So there's a room where you can actually go and warm yourself if it's too cold outside, which is so cool.
8: So because what normally happens with telescopes is they're outside and it's cold.
7: And you have to keep them at outside temperature.
8: Yeah, because they're looking at stars and stuff. Now, of course, if you're out looking in the telescope, you're going to get cold. But if you're taking pictures with a camera, say, attached to the telescope, what a lot of astronomers do, well, they'll go into a room near the telescope called a warm room and keep warm and watch the data come in from the camera into the computer, and then they can see the picture build. So we sort of did that. We set our Sea Star up outside and then sat in the warm room and warmed up. And watch the picture build, which is quite cool. And we took a picture of a nebula called Banana Nebula.
7: Everybody was obviously singing Banana Nana.
8: Yeah. NGC 3199 is its catalogue number.
7: It's a very cool nebula.
8: Yeah.
7: Very, very awesome. So what was that nebula?
8: It's just part of the nebula around Eta Carinae. So it's a big area where you've got...
7: And Running Chicken, right?
8: Yeah,
7: they have weird names for Banana Nebula.
8: Running Chicken Nebula looks vaguely like a running chicken. If you use a lot of imagination, it doesn't really look like one.
7: Yeah.
8: It's kind of between, it's not far from the Southern Cross, kind of up the Milky Way, but from the Southern Cross. It's quite a cool nebula. And that came out really well.
7: It's got an enormous star in the center of it.

0: Oh, great to have a look for
1: Yeah,
0: that.
1: it's a Wolf-Rayet star, which is a star that we were looking at, these ginormous stars.
0: Yeah, tend to be more than 30 times the mass of the sun, so big stars. And we also saw the comet. There's a cool comet in the sky at the moment. Hopefully you've seen it because it's starting to disappear from the sky. It's called C2025 R3 Pan-STARRS. I think we spoke about this before. It looks really cool. When you actually see it, it's kind of this greeny, bluey color, and you can, in the telescope, can just sort of see a tail dropping off behind it or underneath it. We've taken a few photos of it. They come out quite well.
1: Yeah, but no, it's like really, really low, but still pretty amazing comet, considering we're never gonna see it again. So much stuff in the sky. It's
0: I'm seeing it
1: here.
0: again.
1: It's when?
0: 170,000 years.
1: Oh, good. Good. Good on you.
0: Yeah,
1: Yeah.
0: it's going to come back.
1: Yeah.
0: Make sure you're ready for next time.
1: Yeah. Good idea.
0: 117,000 years, roughly. Mark it in your diary.
1: And come and do observing.
0: Comets do other stuff too. They leave a trail of debris behind them. So Halley's Comet left a trail of debris behind it as it trundles around the sun. And at the moment, we're flying through that debris, and we get a meteor shower.
1: Yay.
0: Yeah, so all the meteor cameras around New Zealand are recording a few more extra meteors that they're seeing each night, and that's because we're going through the debris left behind from Halley's Comet's trip around the sun at the
1: Right
0: moment.
1: now, yeah.
0: Yeah.
1: That's very cool. So keep your eyes peeled.
0: Yeah, they're quite amazing, you know, these effects of that we see from these comets.
1: And we actually see them on the camera.
0: The
1: On
0: comets.
1: the meteor camera.
0: The meteors, yeah.
1: Yeah, we see those meteors. And we were at Star Safari Observatory last week. We were looking at the picture that you have compiled and put on the website that shows what happened in the last 2 weeks. And 2 weeks before, it was rainy time, if people remember how rainy it was for a whole for a whole week, even more than a week. And we couldn't really see much stuff because the sky was covered. And now we went and all of a sudden the sky had so much stuff on it, so many meteor trails. It was incredible. And it just shows the difference between times.
0: Yeah, well, if it's not cloudy, then you can obviously see more shooting stars.
1: But we were also going through on one of these
0: Yeah.
1: trails, so you could see way more meteors. I've seen so many meteors last week. I just couldn't believe it. There were so many.
0: Yeah, it's sort of saturating it. Yeah. So when was it? 2 nights ago, there was probably about half the meteor tracks picked up by the camera were from the meteor shower, which is pretty cool.
1: And you know, if you think how tiny these things are,
0: Like a grain of sand,
1: yeah,
0: yeah.
1: it is really incredible for good night, good light show. So yeah, don't turn your lights on. We already have light shows from the universe,
0: Yes, we've got better light shows.
1: better light shows from the universe than our silly goose light shows at home when we turn all the light on.
0: So the other thing we're going to see, the thing we're going to start seeing a bit less of now, of course, is aurora, because the sun is exiting its maximum, its solar maximum, and it's
1: No.
0: getting quieter again. Though we've been taking pictures of the sun last couple of weeks, and there's still a lot of sunspots on it, and some quite big sunspot regions too. So the sun's still capable of throwing a lot of material out. In fact, it did a big coronal mass ejection day before yesterday. But not in our direction, so we'll get no aurora from that. But it sort of blasted all this stuff out into another direction to the solar system. It's quite cool.
1: But we had an amazing solar cycle, this one that just finished, because we had so many aurora events. And even though people have better phones now and everybody's more accessible, you can take more pictures and so on, we still had those really big CMEs that made those amazing auroras a couple of years ago, which we saw from Wairarapa.
0: That was a good one this year too.
1: Yeah, well, except that it was
0: Cloudy.
1: cloudy. So, wow, whereas we didn't see these in

0: past years, did we?
1: No, well, the last solar cycle was a bit quieter. And the one before that actually was pretty quiet as well. But what's kind of funny, though, is, like, you know, technology's marched on. So now everybody has a really powerful camera in their pocket, which takes great shots of the aurora. I mean, your phones do incredible pictures. They're really, really good.
0: No, but we saw these things with our eyes.
1: Yeah. But, of course, now you can photograph them. And they look brilliant. Yeah. We haven't really been able to do that before from a decent solar cycle because, you know, they're only every 11 years. And the, you know, previous one, 11 years, what phones we have 11 years ago? Like Apple iPhone 1. Oh, no, it wouldn't be. It was probably a 5.
0: Maybe a 5, yeah.
1: And the one before that, it was the iPhone negative 4.
0: Yeah, so.
1: There was no iPhone. Would have been the Nokia one with the, where you had to press the button heaps to send texts.
0: Yeah, now you have a planetarium in your pocket. And all sorts of things. But if you do happen to be in Christchurch, do come and have a good look at the observatory here. It's looked after by amazing people who will be very happy to share their incredible knowledge with you. And you get a warm room to sit in and hang around with other people who are very passionate about space and astronomy.
1: So astronomers have these... amateur astronomers have these get-togethers. They're called star dates, right? It's not some kind of dating thing. It's where everyone gets together with their telescopes at a paddock somewhere, and they enjoy looking at the sky and sharing your telescope, and they share, you know, information on, you know, cool things to look at their telescopes, and which is really cool. So Canterbury Astronomical Society, they run an annual star date at a place called Staveley, not far from Methven. Mount Summer, that kind of area, up against the hills or the mountains, in about February every year, isn't it? Mid to late February, March, sometime around then. And it's really cool. So we've been to a few of them, and we really enjoy coming down to them. But it's a great bunch. But it's quite cool because everyone sets up their telescopes, and it always starts with a telescope walk. So you line all your telescopes up, getting ready for the evening. And of course, before it gets dark, then everybody there just does a walk around the telescopes, and everybody talks about their telescope, a little bit of history, why they've got it, why they've picked that particular piece of equipment, and then the kinds of stuff they look at through it, which is really cool because you actually get some great ideas about what amazing telescope you could get next. You could always get a better telescope, see? So it's quite cool to see other people's equipment.
0: And this is grassroots, so it's not like – there's a program or anything. Everybody is just like, oh, let's go and have a look at telescopes.
1: And then you actually start using them. So if the weather's good, then you just start observing, and that's great. You can pop around, look at everybody else's telescope, see what they're looking at. You have people there taking pictures of amazing objects in the night sky.
0: And then there is the Phoenix Astronomical Society star date.
1: Which is, when do we do that one?
0: March?
1: Yeah, about March.
0: Mm. Okay, I'm sure if you're listening now.
1: He'll correct us.
0: Yes.
1: And that's quite cool. So that's run in Carterton, normally at the event centre. And so that's a day of talks by people who are doing different things in astronomy. And then in the evening, we normally host a day up at Star Safari, or an evening session up at the Star Safari, but also then an evening session that is always held at West Taratahi Hall, which is pretty cool spot, nice and dark, and the members of TPAS and friends come out with their telescopes and do the same thing. So that's the Phoenix Astronomical Society star date. There's other star dates happen as well. There's the central one, which is held up in Napier every year. That's in the Tukituki Valley.
0: Yeah.
1: That's quite good. It's a good one. There's, I think, Hibiscus Coast have one as well, don't they? Does Auckland have one?
0: I'm sure they do. Yeah,
1: probably do. And there's another one down in Invercargill as well. So these star dates happen all around the country. New Zealand has very active astronomical societies.
0: Which is pretty amazing. Mm. But it should be like that with the sky that we have in here.
1: Yeah, we have incredible sky. Mm.
0: So what's in the sky for the next couple of weeks? We have Scorpius coming higher and higher and higher. And so we're going to observe the center of our galaxy in a better position, and with it come

0: those clusters and nebulae and things that we missed from last year, which is really cool to have them back online. We have Orion setting, and when you look towards west, you're going to notice three stars on a row. And what's really cool about those three stars on a row is that the lowest one, called Mintaka, wherever that star goes down, that is perfectly west. So you find the three stars of Orion's belt, you know where east and west is, basically, but west in our case, and east obviously is 180 degrees from it. Because normally you say, oh, west is in the direction of the setting sun, but it's not really in the direction of the setting sun, because the setting sun changes where it sits every single day as we go around the sun and our axis of Earth is inclined. The way things look from Earth, they look as if the sun changes its position every single day along the horizon. But reliable signs are the stars, and especially those three stars in Orion's belt, because everybody knows Orion's belt. They're very, very bright and beautiful. And then the Saturn cross is really high, and that side of the Milky Way, that is, we can see the two sides of the Milky Way coming from the galactic center, going on one side towards the west through the Saturn cross, through the Diamond cross, through the False cross, through the Big Dog, Canis Major, and onto Orion on one side, and Taurus, which is the edge of the galaxy, towards the edge on that side. And towards the eastern side of the sky, you've got Sagittarius. And I think that's it at this time of the year, because we will have to wait for another month to see the next constellation coming up.
1: Which is
0: the Gold Flag.
1: Ah, the Great Gold Flag.
0: The great constellation of the Gold Flag. So
1: it's even a place in astronomy for people who play golf.
0: Yeah, for those of you out there who are golf players, and I'm thinking of you, Dean.
1: Yep, Dean, if you can hear
0: us. That's where your constellation comes. That doesn't mean that the golf season is the best in 2 months from now, but that's when those stars are in the sky.
1: You need that to help your game performance, then that's good. So it's a cool part of the sky. So because it's the middle of the galaxy, so that's when you've got lots of nebula and heaps of stars. It's like it's such a bright part of the sky. But there's some really beautiful star clusters in there. So Ptolemy's cluster, which is a lovely one. It's really cool. That's big, bright blue stars. And you can actually see it's like a little fuzzy clump that's just underneath Scorpius. So really, really beautiful star cluster. Next door to that one is Butterfly Cluster, which looks like a moth.
0: But it's very cute. It looks like a butterfly. It looks like it has antennae and things like that.
1: Yeah. Might have been because when they named it, maybe the butterflies weren't sort of big and
0: they were
1: like modern butterflies. Screw as a scrawny butterfly. And there's a few, and there's some really lovely nebulas over these big gas clouds in that area as well. So as Sagittarius gets higher, then you've got these very beautiful nebula, like Lagoon Nebula, Eagle Nebula. Eagle Nebula is the home for the very famous picture that Hubble Space Telescope took of Pillars of Creation.
0: So if you plan on getting any sea star very soon, do get one.
1: You go crazy on that. Yes, yeah,
0: So the sea star is pretty amazing, because you just plonk it on the ground and all you have to worry about is making it level. And it's easy to do that because it tells you what to do. And then you don't have to worry about polar aligning it. You don't have to worry about where to find things. You don't have, as long as the thing is leveled, it's fine. And as long as there's no dog around or no cat to jump on it or anything like that. So you need to make sure that you put it on something that is solid. Maybe a pier would be a good one.
1: Or hedgehogs.
0: Hedgehogs. Yeah. Or a hedgehog too. But you can get a pier. Or possums or anything like that.
1: Mopoks won't really affect them.
0: Do you think they won't land on it? I saw a mopok on a sky camera once.
1: Actually, maybe they would.
0: Yeah, it was very funny because you could see the claws on the camera, on, you know, those cameras that take pictures, all sky pictures of the night sky.

0: Well, actually, to be fair, so it doesn't look like we're advertising Seastar.
1: We're not advertising Seastar.
0: There's other ones as well. There's Dwarf, which I don't know who makes that one, but that's a lot of people taking great pictures of those. There's, is it EV Scope? They're a lot dearer, but they get amazing pictures out of those. There's the Celestron Origin, which is a very – and so all of these are smart telescopes of varying prices. And so what that basically means is the telescope has already figured out how to do all the hard work and it takes great pictures. And has, they have really good cameras.
1: Do you feel mugged?
0: Mugged after setting up years of having a spaghetti of wires and trying to get, you know, the other traditional kind of telescopes working. But that was part of the fun, actually.
1: It was part of it. I think it's still, it's like when people invented, I don't know.
0: Bread.
1: TV.
0: Sliced bread. It just made life easier, didn't it?
1: Just made life easier, yeah. But I think
0: have to cut it yourself.
1: The charm of doing this astronomy thing is going outside at night. It's good to have a warm room, though. It's a brilliant idea.
0: Yeah, we've got to build one.
1: Yeah, we got to build one. But, other than that, if you feel like hanging out with people who absolutely love the night sky and can tell you, and they can talk.
0: Join an astronomical society.
1: Yeah. So come to Star Safari. This is what I was hinting.
0: Well, that too. But if you really like stargazing and you want to get into it yourself, the best place to go is an astronomical society. So join an astronomical society. You've got a whole bunch of people that are really into astronomy, and they'll help you figure out what telescopes to buy. They've got their own telescopes they'll let you use and stuff. So it's pretty good. It's a great little they're scattered all around the country, so it's pretty cool. And, well, that's us for another episode. So clear skies, everybody.
1: Clear skies, and you'll hear from us next time.
0: Yeah. Star Safari.
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I'm your host Vanessa and I'm here on a very damp and cold Waikato week coming to you from the fabulous Free FM studio. So this week I want to have a chat about self-advocacy. I really think it's one of those things that we either feel like we're reasonably okay at, or we're really great at, or we're just not, it's not going the way we want it to. And one of the things I know is that when our mental health isn't doing so well and our self-esteem and our self-confidence is low, we feel like we can't speak up. We feel like we're not being heard. And it's one of those things that, like, just knowing a few tips and tricks can actually help us not necessarily definitely get heard, but it can help us feel like we've given it a good go. We've advocated for ourselves. We've said what we need to say. And then if it doesn't go the way we want it to, it's on the other person. There's nothing more we could have done. And I find sometimes feeling like you've done as much as you can, no matter what the space is, it is, it can actually really help with feeling like, hey, I'm doing as good as I can. This is good. This is okay. It's okay that, like, you know, the world's not going the way I want it to. I've given it the darn good go that I can. And one thing that I know can make a huge difference to our well-being is feeling like we're doing as good as we can, like we're not giving up. Because sometimes when our mental health is really low, it's really easy. It's like the world is overwhelming, so it's really easy to just go, I can't do it. And it's not easy to do that. It's like it is one of the things that happens a lot, should I say, because, like, it's still very hard. It's like, you know, we're pushing, we're trying, and it's just not happening. So yeah, so I want to have a chat about self-advocacy. But before I get into all that juiciness, I'll have a quick word about our sponsor, Progress to Health. Progress to Health believes in creating communities without barriers, and to achieve that, we tailor supports to adults experiencing mental health and or disabilities based on their goals to encourage recovery, independence and community involvement. Progress to Health has teams that provide peer support, recovery education, workshops, employment preparation and support, including navigation with other services. Service users are allocated a community support facilitator on referral depending on their goals

0: to mental recovery and achievement. We have offices in Hamilton, Tokoro and New Plymouth. So if that sounds like something you or someone you know might be interested in and you are in the Waikato DHB region, Taranaki or Taupō, then have a listen to this ad I'm about to play for Progress to Health and get in touch with us.
1: 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We want to empower your journey to recovery. 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
0: Now, don't stress if you missed any of those contact details for Progress to Health and you think, hey, talking to Progress to Health might be something very helpful for myself or for someone else. You know, I do play that ad again at the end of the show, so stick around, grab a pen and paper, and you'll be able to grab all those contact details and to reach out to Progress to Health. So let's jump straight into talking about self-advocacy. So advocacy is obviously when, like, so how I describe when I used to do one-on-one peer support with people, and quite often I talk about that I would do advocacy with people. I was talking about it as I'm supporting someone to get their voice heard. It's kind of like the easy, kind of layman's way of describing it. Advocacy is making sure someone's rights are upheld, making sure someone has the best of what they can have. And self-advocacy is obviously the ability or the actions to do that yourself. So speaking up so that you're heard, speaking up for your own rights, kind of upholding what is important to you. Now, the thing that can get really in the way of self-advocacy is if you've had mental health for a period of time and or a large amount of your life, quite often that will include periods of low mood, may include periods of psychosis, like disordered thinking, may include periods of just not being able to physically look after yourself. And quite often that all comes together with other people seeing us as like someone who has to be looked after, someone who just, like, you know, we're less, not so much less than, though some people do see that, we talk about stigma and discrimination, but it's like someone who, like, needs help. Like, so you're kind of infantilized. So you're seen as kind of like childlike. So you're kind of like, you know, you need help. So in the same way, a lot of children aren't listened to. A lot of people with mental health concerns, or like whether it's happening right now, or it's just on and off throughout your life, quite often they're not heard, or they're, what they say isn't given the same level or the same degree of power or truth, or I'm waving my hands around at you trying to like find the right word to describe kind of, it's like where when you've experienced mental health concerns, if what you say isn't what the other person wants to hear, quite often it's dismissed in some way. And so what's really important is working out for ourselves that's just not, that's, we don't have to put up with that. I mean, there are certain things in life that will be not the way we want them to be, but there is other things where it's actually not, I have the right to say that that's not how I want it to be. And one of the really basic ones is like, say you're going to your GP or you're going to a psychiatrist and you want to have someone come with you to support you. You want another extra pair of ears, maybe a friend or a family member to write some notes while you're talking. Maybe if there's some questions you really wanted to ask, but you know that kind of, you know, once the doctor starts talking, you kind of like lose track of where you're at, and so you want someone to come support you. And the GP or the psychiatrist or the psychologist says, no, you can't have someone else, this is a private appointment. They don't have the right to do that. You have the right to have someone come in with you. The only time you don't have that is like if there's danger to the medical staff or the person. So like even having an x-ray, because I was going to say normally I use x-ray or MRI or scans, but actually that being said, I've supported my partner when she went to get MRI. I had to have headphones on and sit in a chair next to her, and just every now and then I could touch her shoulders to make her realise that I was still there and she was okay. And when I was supporting someone and they needed to get an x-ray and they were like, how much can this person, can Vanessa come in with me? And they were like, oh no, she can come with you for the whole thing. It was just the exact moment the x-ray was taken, I had to stand behind the thing with the technician. And so, but there's a voice thing.

So I could just talk to her the whole time. So it was like, So knowing that you can actually ask for someone to come with you, and if you have someone, have a medical professional or a mental health clinician say, no, you can't, say, well, actually, I have the right under Health and Disability Code of Rights to have someone come with me. You can't say no. And it's one of those things that's so hard. I think the biggest part of self-advocacy is the standing strong. Because if someone believes they're doing the right thing and they disagree with you, they will push. Because in their experience, quite often, especially if they're in a position of authority, like if they're a clinician or a doctor, or like they're used to people just listening and doing what they say, quite often they'll just keep pushing and they'll do it what seems like nicely or politely to them, because they're like, this is a private appointment. You don't have someone come in with you. And I'm using this example because I've both had it myself, and I've had people I've supported who've talked about that, and I've had friends talk about that they've actually had clinicians and GPs say, no, you can't have someone come in with you. And it's those things of, what do you do to support yourself, to help you if they push back, or even just in the moment of like the first saying of it? What do you need so that you feel able to say, hey, no, I want this? Like, not necessarily, doesn't even necessarily need to be that you want to have a support person come in with you. Could be, actually, I want a cup of coffee, not a cup of tea. It could be, actually, I don't want to share my room with someone else. That's if you own the house, or you had your room and someone else just came along and decided to stay there. Like, what are the things that you need to help you feel comfortable or able to actually take the comfortable out of it? I just realised self-advocacy quite often is not comfortable at all. It's very awkward, it's scary, and it's kind of this whole thing of, like, what does it take to make it happen? Because if you think about it, there's a whole lot of stuff that goes into us feeling like, hey, this is what I want. A, you have to have an idea of what you really want, right? So you can't ask for something if you don't know you want it. And then you kind of need to have done some research to find out, like, is it actually a possible thing, right? Because there's no point us saying that actually I'm going to self-advocate for myself to say to my flatmate that I want them to pay my rent for me, because that there's nothing to back up that, other than that's a very great request and you'd be really happy if it happened. But there's no rights being breached by your flatmate paying their rent and expecting you to pay your own rent. So it's about, like, what is the policy and procedure, what are the rules, what are the rights, like, what can you have? So, like how we said, having someone come and support you at a GP appointment, if the GP says no, you have the right to have someone. It's clearly stated in the Health and Disability Code of Rights. I want to say right 7, but don't quote me on it, I never remember. No, I think that sounds right, because 5 is communication, 6 is information, and 7 is information. There must be choice and consent, so maybe it's 8 is support. Okay, I should look that up so I remember. I can name them all, can't do them in order. So you have the rights to those things. So that's, you need to do some research. You need to find out what it is, A, what you want, and find out, like, you know, what the backup is. Like, what's your evidence? And in kind of current language, it's like, bring the receipts, right? You need to bring the receipts, like, hey, look, here's the Health and Disability Code of Rights. It says right there, I have the right to have a support person with me. You can't say no, right? And then there's probably a whole lot of work, a whole lot of stuff that we need to do for ourselves, like internal stuff. And it might be that actually you have to work on yourself about that you're allowed to ask, because sometimes we get to the point when we've had mental health concerns for a while that we don't feel like we're worthy of good stuff. We don't feel like, we feel like that everything's happening is because that's all we're worth. And especially if people have been really horrible about stuff, especially if trauma or abuse has been part of your history and that's kind of contributed to your mental health concerns, so actually you've just been put down a lot, so you're like, yeah, no, I can't ask for more. And it's, what does it take for you? What works for you? Is it having someone else around you say, hey, yeah, it's okay, you're allowed to ask for that. You're allowed to ask for that. So come on, like, what does it take for you to ask for that? Or can you do it for yourself? And I
there is no judgment, no opinion.

man know anything about whichever one it is, because I know throughout my life at different times I could do it for myself, at other times I just could not, and I desperately needed someone external to me to say, hey, Vanessa, you're allowed to ask for that, you're allowed to want that, you're allowed to fight for that. Let's go. And either they came with me or they just talked me up because they weren't near me, so they actually just helped me find that oomph within myself. And I really feel that one of the biggest things about when you're going to be doing some self-advocacy is understanding, accepting it's going to be uncomfortable, it's going to be scary, it's going to be awkward, it's, you're going to feel like you don't have the right words, it's, you're going to have that emotional impact. Like if they say no, whether at the beginning before you do it, so then you start advocating for yourself, or after you advocate for yourself, you're going to have that kind of squirmy, icky feeling inside. I don't know about you, sometimes when I get someone says no or says something I didn't want to hear, or I feel like something really easy that should have happened gets denied, I kind of go hot then cold and my skin tightens, and it's all kind of very similar to anxiety sensations, right? I'm not feeling anxiety, I'm just feeling kind of vaguely under attack. So quite often you'll get some cortisol running around, you might get some adrenaline happening, depending on what's going on, your prefrontal cortex might try to disengage, and like your amygdala, your feeling brain comes in, and it's about keeping yourself centered. So you need to do that pre-work, but you have to know what the rights are, know what the rules are, know what you're actually asking, and then you have to kind of talk yourself up so you can go, you can do it, you know, maybe put on the movie The Rocky soundtrack, and so like, you know, have some sort of like music that uplifts you and gets you fighting fit and ready to go. And then in the moment, breathing through the stress of it, like breathing through the emotional response of whatever they're saying and you having to kind of push back. And one of the biggest things is when you are pushing back, staying respectful, staying even-toned, not raising your voice, understanding you may cry, and that's okay. The other person may not think it's okay, but sometimes when we're pushing ourselves to do something that's scary or uncomfortable, our body needs a release valve, and so we cry. And so one of the things I do is that I can say to someone, it's like, hey, I'm going to ask for something. I may cry at some point. Please just ignore it. It's just, this has been stressing me out and I'm not crying at you. And my face just needs to water itself. So please just pretend it's not happening. Because sometimes if you actually give some proviso to that, like say something beforehand, it means the person can't turn around and say, oh, you're just trying to like guilt trip me by crying and like emotional blackmail. It's like, no, I gave you the heads up that this is stressful and so I'm likely to cry. It's nothing at you. Like, this is the situation, not you. I'm not crying at you. I'm just crying. And actually, whatever your feelings are about someone crying at you when you're saying no, then like, that's on you. And I get in the moment so often we don't have those fast words, we don't have that cognition to kind of snap back really fast. And so I always like writing out some sayings, like I like scripting it. So having a few one-liners that like, you know, what is the thing I'm asking? What is the outcome I want? Why do I think that's appropriate? What is the reason I disagree with them saying no, if they say no? If there's a couple of lines I can like have in my back pocket for like if I start getting emotional, how I can explain it away and say, hey, look, ignore the emotion. I want you to listen to the words. This is what's going on. And maybe you have like one or two things that you've written down that's just like, you know, you can do this. It's okay. Take a breath. And maybe it's just reminding you of like a self-care strategy in the moment. Like, what is something that helps you kind of come a mindfulness thing? It's like one of those self-care things. It's like a stim, I guess. I rub my hands across the top of my thighs, and the more stressed I am, the harder I push and the slower I push. So it's kind of like a real kind of almost like massage rub. Like I'm just pushing. There's something about that sensation that kind of just brings me back into my body and stops me being kind of scared and all over the place. Excuse me. And it's one of those things. It's like you need to know yourself. You need to know, what are the things that happen for you? What are the emotions? What are the thoughts that when you're stressed or things are happening that you're kind of feeling a little bit outside your comfort zone, or very outside your comfort zone, depending on what it is, what helps? And then prep for that, because everyone's different. Do you need to have a water bottle that

got lots of ice in it, so you can have a cold, cold drink because that kind of helps snaps you out. Is it you wear certain clothes so you're super, super comfy? Is it like you have a soft toy so that you could hold? What is the thing that would make the difference? And knowing that and then getting that is the biggest thing. So getting that preparation makes all the difference in the moment for when you're pushing. And then, like, another thing with self-advocacy is you don't get a yes every time. Like, you're not, just because you put it out there doesn't guarantee you're going to get what you want. But it's that asking and that standing up for yourself that can make such the biggest difference. Because at least that way, you know you've done everything you can. If you're like, no, I totally disagree, there's still no way you can say no to me about that. That is something I have the right to do. At least then you know, hey, I've done everything I can. Who else do I need to... Like, I've done all the self-advocacy I can do. I now need an external person to advocate for me because this person's not listening. And sometimes it's not even that you need someone to advocate for you. It's just you need someone to help you work out your thought process and whatever's happening, because it's kind of all over the show. Because let's be honest, speaking up for ourselves or planning to speak up for ourselves can be really stressful. So what I'm going to do now is I'm going to play our regular series of support lines. So I would love for you to grab a pen and paper. So write some of these down. So if you ever need them, you've got them. So the first support line that I want to give you is 1737. Now, that's pretty much what it's called, so Need to Talk, 1737. It's a free call or text service, and it's available 24/7, so 24 hours a day, 7 days a week. So you'll get to talk or text with a trained counsellor, and their service is completely free. So if you're feeling anxious or run down, depressed, needing to talk to someone, give them a call or give them a text, 1737. The next number I want to give you is the Crisis Assessment Team, or CAT team, and their number is 0800 50 50 50. So that's assistance for people who are in crisis in the Waikato DHB region. So they're a crisis assessment team, they're part of the community mental health, so they are kind of like right up there with when things are going really, really wrong. It's very urgent care is needed around mental health. So that number again is 0800 50 50 50. The next number I want to give you is Lifeline. So Lifeline is an amazing service. It's a 24-hour telephone support service available for anyone needing emotional support. So 24/7, 24 hours a day, 7 days a week. Now their number is 0800 543 354, and they have trained counsellors and just amazing people that you can have a talk to no matter what time of day it is. The next number I want to give you is the Depression Helpline. Now, the Depression Helpline is related to depression.org.nz. You may have seen some of their ads around, like the with John Kirwan. They have a whole lot of videos on the online service, but this is the phone line service. So Depression Helpline, 0800 111 757. Now, they're there if you just have someone, you need someone safe to talk to. They're available from 8 a.m. in the morning to midnight. And they're a really great service, just someone calm and like gentle to talk to about whatever's going on for you. Now, the next number I've got for you is not a mental health support line. It's actually the health line. So it's health information service for all the family, and it's staffed by registered nurses who will give information and advice. I have used this line. It's for general health, medical health, physical health, and it's really amazing because sometimes when things are going wrong with your body, you don't know what's happening, you're not sure if we need to go the ambulance route or you need to go to the hospital. They're trained nurses, so they will actually ask you a bunch of questions. You can answer them, and they'll let you know what you need to do, and it's a huge relief. So the Healthline number is 0800 611 116, and that's available 24 hours a day, 7 days a week. The next number I want to give you is the Suicide Prevention Helpline. Now, this is support, information and resources to people who are at risk of suicide and or the family of family or whānau and friends supporting them. Now, it's available from midday to midnight, and their number is 0508 Tautoko, which is 0508-828-865. Now, the next number I want to give you is the Shine Confidential Helpline. And the Shine Confidential Helpline specialises in domestic violence to help keep people safe from abuse. So their number is 0508

0: 44633. And the last number that I want to give you is I want to give you the outline. Now, this is a gay and lesbian outline New Zealand. 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And when you're not getting that support, that can definitely lead to mental health stuff. So this is a really great line. So the outline, their number is 0800 688 5463. Now, don't stress if you missed any of those contact details for any of those support lines. I do play that at the end of every show, or myself or Hayesa will play that at the end of every show of Fighting Stigma. 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You can find us on Spotify. I feel like a real person who talks on the radio now that I'm on Spotify. 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I know we're on Apple Podcasts, but wherever you get your podcast from, just go have a look and look for Fighting Stigma. So yeah, so hopefully that's given you a few ideas about looking into kind of how you can advocate for yourself. Like, and have a think about, like, what are the spaces in your life that you want to have things going in a different way? What were the things that would make a difference for you? And yeah, just have a look in and work on that. But I really hope that this has made a difference and that it kind of helps you out. But from us all here, take care.
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0: So you got to have pakeke me ngā tamari ke tū ngā taiana.
1: Yeah.
0: E te kapakotai, kare he ture ki ngā nama.
1: Ah, yes.
2: Yeah.
0: You got to have, e tai o ngā ropu, te kau anake, ngā tāngata, ka piti I ngā ropu nui.
1: Yeah.
0: Yeah.
1: He super te kau.
0: Yeah. Yeah, and he momo tū anō. And if I can pua ki au I te wai, te kororo mai te kingi ki au mga mai kapakas, kei te kororo mai e tai ki au, whakao ki mai te tā whakatai, tei ka me ki au, ne, I ki mai e tai poe ke kia ngahau, kia tā hau e anu. And it was a coveted.
1: And that's so good.
0: Ko tā tangi wai ki au, ei, ngā hoki au, I te matau I whukiwia. 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
0: 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Hey, yeah.
1: Cool.
2: Yeah.
1: That's so cool. I had no idea it used to be competitive.
0: Yeah, te kapaka.
1: Yeah.
0: Oh, yeah. Hei, I moe mai koutou, kōrero, o tira koutou, kei te whakarongo mai pia taku ho a wāta. 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Hey, you wouldn't even use that word in my novices.
1: Well, midget, so you said midget.
0: Midgets, kai e kwera. Yeah, midgets. 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Ko mātou te A-team.
2: Oh, true.
0: Yeah, I raro ki mātou e putu ana. 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Because yeah. 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
0: Te herenga waka.
2: Yeah.
0: Midgets, intermediates, yeah. Open.
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2: Ngā kura katoa.
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2: 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Yeah. Mo te kapahaka.
0: Āna.
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0: 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Kā rongo koe te wairua I te korona iana. Kei stores, eh?
2: Yeah.
1: It was really cool having the kapahaka out at Patterson Park, though, because when it's in front of Mahinarangi, it's really hard to see.
2: Yeah.
1: Most of the people are seeing their backs, yeah. So that was so cool having it at Patterson Park.
0: Yeah, I pai te rā whakatau ki oku whakaaro.
2: Yeah.
0: Whakamātau tau hoki mō patatine.
1: Yeah.
2: Kei hea I a Patterson Park? Kei tāwāhi o te rori?
0: Ara.
2: Ai.
0: 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Kamutu I te pēnei, te klini.
2: Oh,
0: te mata. Then what's the me, te tiwi, ara.
2: Jē. Mehi anā ki a koe, Cairns.
1: So, Te Araki Nui Kuini ngā waihono te pō delivered her first address, kaufau. And, man, I just remember pausing what I was doing for a couple of seconds there, taking photos, and just looking around and seeing the hundreds and hundreds, so many people, the whole place was
0: thousands.
1: Packed. But
0: thousands.
1: It was absolutely silent.
0: Yeah.
1: I was just like, wow.
0: Tamariki mai, pakeke mai.
2: Yeah.
0: Haunga te rongo I tai hotu hotu ana.
2: Yeah.
0: I te timata ngā tana kōrero ai.
1: Yes.
0: And ki au.
1: And in the middle.
0: Yeah. Me mihi ona whakaaro me te hunga nāna I āwhina, engari, it had just the right amount of everything ki roto I tana kōrero.
2: Yeah. 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
1: Yes, that was, I really liked that point.
0: Yeah, pai tērā. 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
2: 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I thought that was a gem.
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0: Tue. 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
2: hoari. Ware warea. Hoari.
0: Okay.
2: Ware ware tia, eh?
0: Yeah, yeah.
2: Ware warea.
0: Ware warea.
2: Yeah. Ware warea te hoari. Te tangata whakaara pakanga haere ake nei, koe atonu te utu.
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1: Is it just for this year, or...?
2: Oh, aua.
1: Oh, yeah, we'll see.
2: Ko e au. I'm not the coronel in the committee.
0: E ara koe i te tari.
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0: Yeah.
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1: Ai.
0: Yeah.
1: Yeah.
0: I was like, fuck, you know, tēnā tikanga. Yeah. You know, yeah. Ki hana tōria tēnei kōrua.
1: Ana.
2: So this is something that I only became aware of last week, was that, so during the koroneihana, all or most of the other marae around Waikato are closed for that week.
1: Yeah.
2: Is that,
1: well, it's
2: always
1: katoa
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1: Katoa kei Turanga Wawai.
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0: 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Yeah.
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0: 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Yeah.
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1: yeah.
0: Te tino.
1: Yeah,
0: yeah, yeah.
1: Yeah,
0: yeah. Yeah, ki te au te rā i taua rā.
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0: Oh, bai, I think e rua rā ki mua o whakaro.
1: Yeah, yeah, yeah. Yeah.

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1: Yeah.
0: Yeah.
2: Okay, this is the episode that's going to end.
0: Me huri ki te waiata?
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2: Ai, yeah.
0: Te taumata o apanui.
2: Well, te whānau a apanui.
0: Yeah.
2: So,
0: te whānau apanui.
2: So, like what you... all that kōrero that you gave us about Waihirire, this year there was a real emphasis in the iwi to kotahi the kapa, at the iwi, and so they brought together a little kāhui, mostly of rangatahi, to compose new waiata, especially for the koroneihana, which were the ones that were performed on Saturday. And so for our waiata o te wiki, we will be playing one of them. I don't know what the official title is, but we'll call it Te Ariki Nui.
0: Ā, rawe. Ka pai, whakarongo mai.
1: Whakarongo mai.

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0: Aye.
1: Yeah.
2: Yeah.
1: And we're gonna see that, eh, the new compositions. Mm. You know, cometh a new Ariki Nui, so cometh new songs.
0: Ah, queer.
1: New times.
2: New history.
1: History, yeah. Yep. And
2: her story.
1: Yeah. And you know, nā tana taitamariki, runga noi te whakahiti, karewa mai tētahi anō reanga.
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1: Hi, I'm Luca, and I am 21. I have Down syndrome. I am here to share my life with you. I am all about music, swimming, gardening, family, and my furry friend Baxter. In each episode, I will take you on my journey through the awesome moments in my life. Let's celebrate life simple, joy, and embracing together. Welcome to my world. Good quarter, everyone. During the holidays, I have been up to the mobile sounds with some of my family. It felt like a paradise, sunshine, blue skies, and come see. The first Sunday is A Trinity by Alex Rowan. Yeah.

Hi, I'm Luca, and I am 21. I have Down syndrome. I am here to share my life with you. I am all about music, swimming, gardening, family, and my furry friend Baxter. In each episode, I will take you on my journey through the awesome moments in my life. Let's celebrate life, simple joy, and embracing together. Welcome to my world. Hi everyone. You might not know about this. I like to research and find out about different things in the past. I'm keen on history. Today I will tell you about some research I have done. The Blackburn Lake. Blackburn Lake is located Blackburn Lake Sanctuary. It's in Blackburn suburb in Melbourne, Australia. Europeans is the first settled the area. Blackburn is in 1841. The area was densely woodened through orchards, and the small farmers were soon developed. First Sunday is alive by Emperor the Sun.

Blackburn Lake Sanctuary is a 27-hectare remnant bushland park. It's a nature retreat with walking tracks and visitor center. And the lake, you will find an adventure playground with a picnic facilities and free electric barbecues and woods biodiversity, including the native birds and wild flowers. Our second Sunday is the artist is called Gaspasian. Climb every mountain. I never heard the music video yet. He released it in 2003. He will put on his YouTube channel 2.7k views, Gaspasian.

Blackburn Lake Sanctuary is known as a place of nature lovers. Some people call it a hidden gem for spotting native Australian wildlife in a city setting. You might even spot a kookaburra. The season today is Talking Heads Wildlife by Talking Heads released it in 1986.

in 1889, Salt Lake was formed. When was dammed to provide water for local fruit growers. So Lake grew in popularity as a Garden Creek tourist destination, with the visitors from Melbourne traveling to 2 hours by steam train to visit it. There are some famous painters of the lake. Fourth Sunday is Step Back in Time by Kylie Minogue, released in 1990. The album is out now.

in the 1909, the Adult Deep Society purchased the land of surrounding the lake, where they established the hospice and the flower farm. In 1964, the society sold the lake and the land around Melbourne with a board in 1965. The area was declared a sanctuary. The fifth Saturday is Standing With You by Guy Sebastian.

Sadly, in the 1960s, the lake was polluted. The community was decided to protect the lake from by

doing planting. Today in the park is a home to a variety of local wildlife, including the Pacific black ducks and herons. The sanctuary also features a variety of other birds like wild possums and sugar gliders. Did you know a sugar glider looks like a flying squirrel? The names come from their love for sugary foods, sap, nectar, and ability to glide. They are nocturnal, sleeping in the trees during the day, and they live in big groups called colonies or clans. The females have a pouch in common to Australia marsupials. Our last song today is Charge Your Life by Iggy Azalea. She is Australia's former rapper and a songwriter. I'm a change.

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1: 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I'm Antonio Vaselli.
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3: 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Grab a seat. It's time to dive into something truly special. Hello, how are you? Вітаю, як справи?

week, something happened in New Zealand's media landscape that deeply upset me. It felt as Russian narratives had flooded the information space. The Russian ambassador appeared in the pages of respected New Zealand publications, portraying Russia as a victim, shifting responsibility.

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My dear brothers, sisters and friends, السلام عليكم ورحمة الله وبركاته. This is our weekly topic, and today I would like to congratulate all of you with the occasion of the beginning of our Hijri calendar, the lunar year 1448, from the Hijrat of our Prophet, peace be upon him, from Mecca to Medina, the emigration of him, sallallahu alayhi wasallam, from Mecca to Medina. This is our new year as a Muslim calendar. We celebrate this year as a year 1448. Alhamdulillah Rabbil Alameen, this last year 1447 finished and passed with everything good and bad and hard and so on like that. But the question is what we are looking for in the new year. Definitely. All of us have lots of hopes and desires and achievements, need to do it in the new year. The good things, my dear brothers, sisters, we have to start from now to make our plan. How can we use the new year with a good deed? How can we correct ourselves? This is a good chance for every single one to improve his worshiping to Allah, to improve his manner, to improve his ideas, and add something good for himself, for his family, for his neighbors, for the society as well. This is, my dear, very important challenge we have to put ourselves. We not need to let the last year like the new year and year after and so on. No, we need to add something, to achieve something, to add something better. It is very important, my dear brothers and sisters, to do something like that, to put ourselves in a challenge. How can we do that? And it's easy. Definitely, we have in our holy book, in Surah At-Tawbah, Allah subhanahu wa ta'ala, who is, and this is one of the miracles of the Islam. Allah who is appointed the months of the year, and everything, as he said, in عدّة الشهور عند الله إثنى عشر شهرا في كتاب الله يوم خلق السماوات والأرض. The months of the year is 12 months from day one Allah created the heaven and the sky. So this is very important. And this miracle is all people everywhere, whether they are Muslim or non-Muslim. In all societies, we use 12 months, not more than or less than. So this is some miracle, and it is mentioned in our holy book more than 1400 years ago. So this is, my dear, something amazing. We have to think about that. Another issue, my dear, we have to use this time because it is a big offer from Allah subhanahu wa ta'ala. I know all of us, they are very busy in their world life, but this is a chance to have a break and thinking what we have to do, what's your plan in the new year.

0: This is very important. And what is the good things I did last year, and I hope to continue with that. And what is the bad things I did, and I brought my intention to stop doing that. This is the challenge, my dear brothers, sisters. We have to do that and put ourselves in this situation like that. Encourage the other, encourage yourself with your family, with your children. Ask everyone to prepare his plan. What's your plan in 1448? What you need to achieve, what you need to do. It's very important, my dear brother, sister, to thinking like that, because the time go very fast, and the year and another year and years going. So we have to evaluate what we did, what we need to achieve. May Allah subhanahu wa ta'ala let this year coming with all happiness and unity and peace between all Muslims and all people everywhere, and stop war everywhere, and support all needy people everywhere. This is our important things we have to do it. And inshallah, I'm sure, I trust Allah, this year coming with lots of surprises, a good surprise for everyone. Once we prove our intention, Allah will support us and surround us with His mercy orders every time. Thank you so much for listening. See you inshallah next week with another topic. Fi amanillah wa assalamu alaikum wa rahmatullahi wa barakatuh.
1: Mom, why should we always say bismillah?
2: Because when you say bismillah, Allah is with you and put barakah in all what you do.

Some of the biggest money lessons I ever learned came from the Quran, and they completely changed how I see money and how I see success. These lessons are not just spiritual, they're practical. They have shaped how I spend, how I save, how I invest, how I give, and how I think about opportunities. So in this video today, I want to share with you 8 money lessons from the Quran that changed my mindset around wealth. And no, these are not fluffs. These are real principles that have helped me become wiser with money and more peaceful while building it. So lesson number one, wealth is a test. One thing many people misunderstand is that money is not proof that God is happy with you. The Quran teaches that wealth is a test. Quran 8:28 says, "Know that your property and your children are but a trial." That changed my mindset about the position I place money at. It reminds me that money is a test and I should never worship it. It reminds me never to impress or oppress people with it, and never to make emotional decisions just to look successful. I want to be at peace with money and ensure it doesn't lead me to go astray. There are people earning a lot and are still deeply stressed. And there are people with less money who sleep peacefully every night. And the lesson is simple. If money controls your emotions, it controls your life. Always remember it is a test. And real wealth is quiet. Very quiet. Sometimes the richest person in the room is the one nobody notices. Okay, so lesson number two. Avoid wastefulness. The Quran warns strongly against waste. Indeed, the wasteful are brothers of the devils. Quran 17:27. We may have normalized wastefulness. Our lives have been built around consumption and more consumption and more consumption. People waste money buying more of what they do not need. 50 bags, 50 shoes, 50 clothes they don't wear or they don't use just to show off online, you know. And they have all this money leaks everywhere, subscriptions they don't use, you know, food they throw away, just lifestyle pressure everywhere. Wastefulness also comes in the form of hoarding. You know, COVID reminded me of this. Even relocating and seeing how many things I had, you know, reminded me of this. And I truly never want to get back to that level of buying. And this is where every year I declutter. Someone needs it better if I have it for a year and not use it. Yeah. So look for little holes. Avoid careless spending. Small leaks sink big ships. Lesson number three, give charity even when it feels hard. One of the biggest lessons from the Quran is generosity. Quran 2:261 says, "The example of those who spend their wealth in the way of Allah is like a seed of grain which grows 7 spikes." Oh, I love this. And I remember it whenever I give. And no, this is not just spiritual motivation. Generous people build stronger relationships. They have stronger networks and stronger communities. But you see, stingy and greedy people, they're usually fearful people. They hold too tightly to money and they panic and they have a scarcity mindset. But generous people behave differently. They believe more opportunities will come. I believe I will never be poor by giving. I think abundance. And let me say something that is also very important. Charity is not only about donating millions. Sometimes it is helping someone with food, paying for someone's transport, supporting family wisely, helping quietly without posting it online. The Quran teaches that what you give is never truly lost. And honestly, some of the best opportunities in my life came through helping people. So yeah, don't forget that. Lesson number four, don't chase haram income. The Quran teaches that not all money is good money. Quran 2:188 says, "Do not consume another person's wealth unjustly." Some income just destroy peace. And you can almost see this everywhere. People making fast money through scams, fake investments, fraud, manipulation, exploiting vulnerable and desperate people. That money may come.

quickly, but peace of mind also leaves very quickly. Whatever money that doesn't make you sleep well at night is not worth it. Because aside losing peace, I also believe that whatever you sow, you will reap. The energy you put into the world will, you know, return to you. So be careful chasing fast success and earning around income. Lesson number 5, patience creates wealth. One of the biggest financial mistakes people make is rushing. People want to be millionaire in 6 months. The Quran constantly teaches patience. Allah is with the patience. Quran 2:153. Think about investing. Think about the stock market. The stock market rewards patience. Starting a business, building a business rewards patience and consistency. Tiny actions repeated for years will create massive results. But social media has damaged people's patience. Everybody sees the highlight reel. Nobody sees the years of sacrifice behind it. The person you admire today may have struggled quietly for 10 years. And that's why comparison is dangerous. You're comparing your chapter 2 to somebody else's chapter 20. Patience is part of the strategy. It's part of the process. So we must always remember this. So lesson number 6, trust God, but still do your part. The Quran teaches us to balance faith and effort. Quran 53:39 says, and that the human being attains only what he strives for. This verse affirms that effort is a divine requirement. You must strive, you must take action, you must do your part. And Quran 3:159 says, when you have decided, then put your trust in Allah. Some people pray for opportunities, but they never prepare for them. They want financial freedom, but refuse to learn what they need to learn. They don't learn how to budget properly. They don't learn how to invest, how to improve themselves. They believe in faith. Faith is powerful, but faith without action is laziness. You cannot plant nothing and expect harvest. So the Quran encourages effort, work hard, plan wisely, think long term, then trust God with the outcome. You see, that balance is powerful because it removes panic and it also encourages action. Lesson number 7, debts can become a trap. The Quran speaks carefully about debt and financial responsibility. Oh, you who have believed, when you contract a debt for a specified term, write it down. That's Quran 2:282. You see, as society has normalized debt, buy now, pay later, we finance everything now. And we even borrow for lifestyle, hanging on to debt, left, right, and center. And sometimes we do not even keep track. So not all debt is bad. I always say some debt can help you build asset, build business, but careless debt is dangerous. A lot of people are earning decent salaries, but they are financially trapped because every month their income already belongs to the lenders. That can be stressful. One thing I have learned in this, my young life, is that peace is a financial asset. If your lifestyle constantly gives you anxiety, then it is too expensive. Lesson number 8, and this is the final one. Risk is more than salary. Risk means provision, it means sustenance. And whoever fears Allah, he will make for him a way out and provide him from where he does not expect. Quran 65:2-3. It's from the end of verse 2-3. You see, that verse is so comforting for me. And whoever fears Allah, he will make for him a way out and provide for him where he does not expect. Super comforting. And no, it's not just about money. Provision or sustenance is bigger than salary. Good health is risk. Peace of mind is risk. Good relationship is risk. Opportunities are risk. Protection is risk. Because what's the point of making money if your life is full of chaos and confusion? Some people have money, they don't have peace of mind. Some have status, they don't have joy. Real wealth is the balance. And when I understood this, I just stopped measuring success only by income. I started valuing time, freedom, health, purpose, peace. And the irony is that when you have this mindset, it also helps you make better financial decisions because you're not desperate. Desperate people make expensive mistakes. Many people are still holding back on investing because for them, it may not be halal. You know, it's not a halal way of making money. Well, there are halal investments. You should see my next video on the screen where I talked about 5 halal ETFs Muslims can buy. And I'll see you there.

0: بسم الله الرحمن الرحيم. My dear brothers, sisters and friends, السلام عليكم ورحمة الله. This is our weekly hadith. Today we have a hadith, very important hadith about the good manners. عن أبي هريرة رضي الله عنه أن النبي صلى الله عليه وسلم قال: من كان يؤمن بالله واليوم الآخر فليكرم ضيفه، ومن كان يؤمن بالله واليوم الآخر فليصل رحمه، ومن كان يؤمن بالله واليوم الآخر فليقل خيرا أو ليصمت. The meaning, حضرت أبي هريرة, may Allah bless him, reported the Prophet Muhammad, peace be upon him, said, he who believes in Allah and the last day, let him show hospitality to his guest. And he who believes in Allah and the last day, let him maintain good relations with his kin. And he who believes in Allah and the last day, let him speak good or remain silent. This is, my dear, a very good manner if we are thinking and practicing and testing these three things, you know, to give a good hospitality to our guest and to visit our, let our kinship very strong, and then to say always the good words, nice words, otherwise to have to keep silent. May Allah subhanahu wa ta'ala, my dear brothers and sisters, to let us doing that and follow these three rules of good manners, and that time we will be accepted by the other people, and we establish trust with the other people and happiness with the other people. Thank you so much, and see you inshallah next week with another hadith. Fi amanillah. Assalamu alaikum wa rahmatullahi wa barakatuh. Peace be upon you all.
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Hello, I'm Sue. I have lots of fun trying to find an eclectic mix of sounds that I've found recently. Especially Americana, folk roots music. I first got interested in music through my dad. He bought some records when

0: was very, very young, jazz and country. So he got me hooked, and I've been passionate about it ever since.
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0: 23. They beat them, held them at knife point, and forced them to transfer money under the threat of being killed or outed to their families. The National Gay and Lesbian Human Rights Commission alleges the existence of a larger criminal network that specifically targets queer men. They charge that local security services are often complicit. In a nation where consensual same-sex intimacy remains criminalized, this rare legal victory offers a sign of hope. Activists believe the sentence will serve as a powerful deterrent against the rising tide of targeted blackmail and extortion facing the queer community.
1: A U.S. federal appeals court has issued a precedent-setting ruling against government-funded gender-affirming surgery. A panel of the Fourth Circuit Court of Appeals decided that states have a rational interest in encouraging citizens to appreciate their sex. The judges also sided with West Virginia's stance that states may legitimately refuse to fund procedures they deemed experimental or dangerous. Therefore, they believe states should be able to exclude gender-affirming surgery from Medicaid coverage. This March 10th ruling differs from the U.S. Supreme Court's recent Scarametti decision in a major way. It extends gender-affirming care restrictions to transgender adults for the first time. It's also the first decision from a federal appeals court to explicitly apply the legal framework used for minor care bans to adult health care. Legal experts are alarmed at the court's suggestion that if a state can refuse to pay for such care, it may also have the power to ban it entirely. The ruling faces sharp criticism from medical professionals who maintain that gender-affirming surgery is a medically necessary evidence-based treatment for gender dysphoria.
0: A different U.S. federal judge has ruled on the side of transgender health care rights. In Connecticut, District Judge Victor Bolden says that Aetna Life Insurance must reconsider its denial of coverage for gender-affirming facial reconstruction surgeries. Bolden rejected Aetna's motion to dismiss a proposed class action lawsuit, finding that the company's categorical exclusion of these procedures is likely discriminatory under the Affordable Care Act. The ruling includes a preliminary injunction requiring Aetna to reassess the denied claims of two transgender women. Bolden emphasized that denying access to this medically necessary care constitutes irreparable harm by continuing to aggravate the plaintiff's gender dysphoria.
1: New York Attorney General Letitia James is ordering NYU Langone Health to immediately resume its transgender youth health program. She says that its recent closure violates state non-discrimination laws. U.S. President Donald Trump's threatened cuts to the federal funding of hospitals that offer gender-affirming care to minors led the New York City health provider to shutter the program in February. In a letter to the hospital, James's office defined transgender youth as a protected class and warned that it is illegal to deny them medically necessary care while providing similar treatment to non-transgender patients. Officials emphasized that the sudden discontinuation of such care can lead to severe negative health outcomes for a vulnerable population. James maintains that federal pressure does not override state requirements. She promises further action if the hospital fails to comply.
0: A Kansas judge is refusing to block a sweeping new law that invalidates the driver's licenses of transgender Kansans and criminalizes their use of public bathrooms. Douglas County District Judge James McCabria denied a request for a temporary restraining order against Senate Bill 244 on March 10th. The law that was fast-tracked by the legislature earlier this year mandates that all state-issued IDs reflect sex assigned at birth. It's also been called a bounty bill in that it creates a private right of action. Individuals can sue those they suspect of using the wrong restroom for up to $1,000 in damages. The ACLU argued that the law causes irreparable harm to trans people. They claim that their ability to hold a job, go to school, or go about their daily lives is threatened But the judge said they failed to prove the law would lead to

0: widespread harassment. Kansas Attorney General Chris Kobach made one small concession. Trans people's invalidated IDs won't be added to law enforcement databases until March 26th. However, the law remains in full effect as the legal challenge continues.
1: Unfortunately, Kansas is not the only U.S. state targeting the rights of its transgender residents. One of the nation's most extreme transgender bathroom bans just passed the New Hampshire House of Representatives. The legislation mandates that a person's so-called biological sex determine their use of facilities in public buildings, including parks and airports. The bill offers a unique enforcement mechanism. Asserting one's gender identity to access the prohibited spaces is the criminal act. As civil rights violations, every rest stop could result in a fine of up to $5,000 and jail time. It lets private businesses off the hook for discrimination lawsuits if they restrict bathroom access based on sex assigned at birth. Advocates warn the measure puts the state at odds with its New England neighbors, who hold a long-standing pro-LGBTQ rights consensus. The bill's move to the state Senate makes New Hampshire part of the national legislative campaign targeting transgender rights.
0: Not to be left out of the war on transgender people this week, President Trump has shoehorned it into his top legislative priority, the Save America Act. Yes, it could get even worse. Trump now says he won't sign any pending legislation into law unless Congress adds anti-transgender provisions to his cherished voter suppression bill. It's not enough that the bill mandates voters present in-person proof of citizenship. In a recent Truth Social post, Trump demanded that it also be expanded to include a national ban on pediatric gender-affirming care, as well as a ban on transgender athletes in competitive sports. White House Press Secretary Karoline Leavitt confirmed the new strategy, describing the additions as common sense priorities. However, the move does nothing to break the stalemate in the United States Senate and the Democrats' promised filibuster.
1: Finally,
2: do you trust me?
3: I trust you.
1: Cue the romantic music and open your eyes near the reflecting pool in Washington, D.C.'s National Mall. There at sunset in all their bronze glory, is it Jack and Rose on the bow of the Titanic? No, it's Donald Trump and Jeffrey Epstein riding high together in an unauthorized sculpture entitled The King of the World. Secret Handshake is the organization behind this and other satirical Trump statues that have appeared on the mall in recent months. The caption on this one reads, "The tragic love story between Jack and Rose was built on luxurious travel, raucous parties, and secret nude sketches." This monument honors the bond between Donald Trump and Jeffrey Epstein, a friendship seemingly built on luxurious travel, raucous parties, and secret nude sketches. The installation hit its permanent iceberg on March 13th when, like the mock Gilded Age friendship it parodies, it took a dive.
0: That's News Wrap, global queer news with attitude, for the week ending March 14th, 2026. Follow the news in your area and around the world. An informed community is a strong community.
1: News Wrap was written by David Hunt and Lucia Chappelle, produced by Brian DeShazer, and brought to you by you.
0: Thank you. 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For This Way Out, I'm Rhett. Stay healthy.
1: And I'm Michael Taylor Gray. 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
1: I'm Brian DeShazer.
0: And I'm Sherry Lund.
1: This week, we honor the March birthdays of Bayard Rustin and Don Kill Hefner.
0: Born March 17, 1912, openly gay Bayard Rustin was best known as being the architect of the first March on Washington for civil rights.
2: The United States belongs to no particular people because of race, color, or creed. People have come from many parts of the world to construct it.
0: Don Kill Hefner was a founding member of the Gay Liberation Front in Los Angeles in 1970. That was one of the first organizations to bring gay rights to the general public's attention in the United States. He also co-founded the LA Gay Community Services Center in 1971, which later became the Los Angeles LGBT Center. And if that wasn't enough, he was also a co-founder of the spiritual countercultural Radical Fairies movement.
3: Pleased to have Don Kill Hefner and Mark Thompson with me on the 30th anniversary of the Radical Fairies.

0: Now let's rewind to a few March key queer milestones. In March 2021, Dr. Rachel Levine became the first out transgender federal official to be confirmed by the Senate. In 2006, Brokeback Mountain, Capote, and Transamerica all received Oscars. And in 1997, the Clinton administration convened the first official meeting to discuss gay and lesbian rights at the White House.
1: A reminder that our history is built on courage, creativity, and community.
0: That's this week's Rainbow Rewind, because remembering our past fuels our pride. I'm Brian DeShazer.
1: And I'm Sherry Lund. Stay tuned. 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
8: Kestrel Guyon is a storyteller. A queer storyteller. At a time when queer stories, queer voices, are cast as dangerous, purveyors of a radical ideology that blurs the traditional boundaries of gender identity and sexual expression. And it's true that this thoughtful, soft-spoken Brit is, in a decidedly understated manner, changing the narrative. Crafting characters, stories, even alternate universes that are familiar yet radically different, where the past and present collide, where life and death are states of mind, where love is love. Softness, Guyon writes, feels like a form of resistance. Stories should leave a mark. Not a scar.

0: I'm David Hunt. I sat down with Kestrel Guyon recently, shortly after the release of their newest book, The Boy from Elsewhere, a young adult novel that combines time travel, alternate realities, and an ancient bloodline, and includes queer characters and a same-sex romance. I asked Guyon about the audience they write for.
1: In terms of the fiction books that I write for a mainly young adult audience, although I write for young adult and upwards. I think young adult fiction that is aimed at sort of 13 or 14 plus is actually really at its best when it is also accessible for adults who want a lighter read. The world is such a difficult place to live in right now for everyone. And, you know, sometimes grown-ups, sometimes the adults want a break from that and to read something a bit more entertaining and a bit easier to engage with and a bit easier to digest.

0: So I suppose in terms of the fiction that I write, it is for teenagers and young adults and adults who are looking for some escapism that is a little bit less heavy duty than reading Tolkien, for example. As much as I love reading Tolkien, there's a time and a place. But I do write other things as well. I write poetry, which has a kind of broad adult audience mostly, and do some writing in and around theatre that's mostly aimed at adults as well. So broad set of audiences for the stuff that I do, but I find young adult fiction writing so much more fun because it's an audience that doesn't tolerate being patronized in any way, but it is an audience that is broad and diverse and just so fun to rifle.
1: Yeah, and I have to admit, I'm not a consumer of young adult fiction. And so I didn't know what to expect when I read your books. And then I was sort of flummoxed. I was like, I love this book. What does that say about me? Am I just young at heart, or is there something universal about the writing?
0: I think good young adult fiction is quite universal. I think young adult just means it's a bit of an odd label, really. It just means accessible fiction. And I don't think you have to be young at heart, or I don't think there has to be any kind of shame in adult readers wanting something that's accessible to read now and then. I think it's such an interesting place we've got ourselves into, in the same way that, you know, poetry scholars are very gatekeepy around poetry and who can enjoy it and how they should enjoy it and those kind of things. We've got ourselves into this kind of place in the world where we say, no, grown-ups should read difficult books. Books should, you know, books should be hard to get through. Books should make you think. Books should, you should take 3 months to read a book. And actually, sometimes it's nice to have something that's more accessible, and there shouldn't be any shame around that at all. It should just be another thing that people can enjoy.
1: So your new book, The Boy from Elsewhere, when people ask you that haven't read it, ask you about it, how do you describe that book in a sort of the elevator speech, I guess, fashion?
0: Oh, so it's very genre bending, which I have been very intentional about. So people say, what's your book about? I say, well, it's a sci-fi fantasy romance story, sort of. A boy wakes up on a beach with no idea how he got there and meets someone else, and they decide to help them and end up on this adventure, kind of gathering friends and family around them and end up saving the world. And it's as random and as kind of unusual in its development as that. Like, we learn what's going on as the characters do, and we see kind of glimpses into the pasts of various different characters through a few sort of diary entries and things like that throw back. But ultimately, the book is about coming together, celebrating differences, helping each other, lifting each other up, and then becoming greater than the sum of our parts in the service of something huge.
1: And so you craft the story by telling it from different points of view, from different times even. The time sort of is, it's very fluid.
0: Yes, and so this book is the first book in a series as well. So there are many things in the first book that I have deliberately included and left dangling because that's a much bigger thread in book two or book three as a three-part series. And so it's been really fun actually writing a book knowing that it's part of a series, because that is giving me the opportunity to introduce concepts but not have to resolve that until later. Which I think has proven interesting in the feedback I've been getting from readers. I've had more than a dozen messages pop into various inboxes online from people that have just said, how dare you end on a cliffhanger? I want to know. I want a resolution to all these things, which is, of course, coming. But I like the fact that I haven't had to tie up every loose end by the end of book one.
1: Some of your young characters seem wise beyond their years.

0: And I think that in a lot of ways contradicts the prevailing media narrative about the Generation Z as being sort of clueless or being overly sheltered. Why did you choose to make your young characters sort of resilient and wise? I mean, was that a conscious choice, or is that something that's reflected in your experiences with young people?
1: Yeah, I mean, they're there because they're based largely on real people. Particularly Ellie in this most recent book, who is 13 and just so resilient and strong-minded and clever, is based on a young person that I know. It's the daughter of someone that I've worked with. And, you know, that these people absolutely exist in their kind of strong-willed glory. And I think it's really important to show that there are people like that in the world, and that young people aren't all growing up in this kind of content-infused nightmare, that some people are continuing to just grow up and be brilliant and unique in themselves. And that does echo a lot of my experience growing up as well. I think, you know, I'm autistic, and growing up in that world of, you know, being an autistic LGBTQ plus young person at a time where none of those things were really talked about was an interesting experience. And I have seen the confidence of newer generations growing up without some of the same restraints. And I think actually writing those characters is really important. And writing characters that are role models that I would have needed when I was that age as well is really important.
0: Yeah, you write on your website about growing up in a home where there wasn't a lot of money, and growing up as a queer kid. You write about feeling a sense of difference and desiring having a deep desire for connection with others. And that certainly informs your writing. How would it not?
1: Absolutely. I think ultimately, you know, writers bring so much of themselves to any story, as do readers. I mean, the second a story is out there in the world, it is read through the lens of the reader. So every different person that reads something that I've written will come to it with a different set of expectations, a different set of experiences in life. And, you know, I can only hope that the experiences that I have had that bleed through into the writing vibe well with the experiences that other people have had as they start to read the writing.
0: And then how can people find you online?
1: So I have some social media. I'm on Instagram, kes.tr.al, where you'll find quite a lot of pictures of food, because I quite enjoy food. I can also be found on Blue Sky and on Mastodon using the same handles. But mostly these days via my website, so kestr.al, where I semi-regularly update a newsletter, and there's various bits of information around how to find me all through there.

I'd like to thank Kestrel Guyon for talking with me for this program. Check out their newest book, The Boy from Elsewhere, a young adult queer adventure that speaks to the young adult in all of us. For This Way Out, I'm David Hunt.

Thanks for choosing This Way Out, brought to you by the nonprofit Overnight Productions. News Wrap was reported this week by Rhett and Michael Taylor Gray and produced by Brian DeShazer. The Rainbow Rewind was written and produced by Sherry Lunn and co-host Brian DeShazer. Tycho Tycho performed some of the music you heard, and Kim Wilson composed and performed our theme music. This Way Out thanks Richard Merck and Brad Payton of Silicon Valley in memory of Greg Gordon for his years of service to the LGBT community and all the listener donors who make the

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11: Here's a beautiful song written in the Appalachian Mountains by our friend Cy Khan. 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
1: And welcome, everybody, to the beautiful and historic Scottish Rite Concert Hall in our hometown of Lexington, Kentucky. We're broadcasting from the head of Music Row in a beautiful part of our hometown. We're broadcasting all over the world, from Australia to Ireland, New Zealand to New York, Yuma, Arizona to the Yukon and across Canada, and we're celebrating this wonderful world of amazing front porch, organic, real, from the heart music. Artists come from everywhere to be on our show, and we say it every week. You don't have to be famous to be on Wood Songs. You just have to be very, very good. That's the case of our Wood Songs kid on this broadcast. We've got a wonderful singer-songwriter to introduce to you as well. But first up is a wonderful artist who has got her roots in the Appalachian Mountains, and she sort of spearheads the reintroduction of this beautiful art form of Appalachia to audiences all over the place. She's performed everywhere from the Kennedy Center and Merlefest, and we're very grateful that she could be here to introduce songs from her new album, which we'll get to in the second half hour. But right now, she's got a CD called Wings. She's going to introduce herself with a song called Paper of Pins. Please welcome Carla Gover to the Wood Songs Old Time Radio.
2: It's a song I learned from my mother.

0: Beautiful song from her album Wings, Paper of Pins. Carla Gover, it's nice to have you here. You've been on the show before, but it's nice to have you back.
1: Happy to be here.
0: So your mom taught you that song?
1: Yeah, my mother's side of the family was very musical, and she was from a place called Oneida, Kentucky in Clay County. And there's a lot of music down there. I grew up in Letcher County, but I also learned a lot of music in Clay County.
0: So the Appalachian Mountains really are very, very rich with, I mean, all kinds of artists that gain national attention come from that, those hills and hollers, right? But it's a very passionate kind of music, and we have to give some props because you're here with your daughter Zoe playing bass and singing with you. So the music of the Appalachians is very family, and that's sort of how you reflect things in your music, right?
1: Absolutely. It's about tradition. It's about multi-generational connection, and I think that's one of the things that makes it really special.
0: Was that a hard thing to absorb as a youngster for you, or is that just a natural thing that you saw from your mom? I know your grandmother was very influential with your music as well.
1: It was just a part of life. I mean, it was everywhere, from churches, around the house, working, at school we sang, there were square dances, so there was just music all around, fiddles and banjos and singing.
0: And what was your first instrument when you started? When you were a kid, you're on the front porch, your grandmother's singing, I mean, you have that Gene Ritchie image of playing on the mountain dulcimer, but what was your first instrument when you started?
1: I really started singing a lot in church. My mother made sure I had piano lessons. And then when I was about 10, a lady at church started teaching me guitar. And then as a teenager, I picked up banjo.
0: And isn't it nice, the community, whether it's church or schools or whatever, I mean, the community of musicians is the greatest teacher. Mm-hmm. And so teaching has become a very prominent part of your career as well.
1: Yes.
0: So you teach a lot of kids. And how is that, how do you interpret the Appalachian template, the Appalachian canvas to kids growing up with, I don't know, Taylor Swift?
1: Well, I mean, I'm not above doing a pop song on the banjo, but for me, it would be almost a crime to have been handed such a rich tradition and to not pass it on with younger people, any age person. I have many students of different ages.
0: And the interpretation of the music of Appalachia, Is it something, I mean, when you see movies where people from outside the region are trying to interpret what happens in Appalachia and you get these distorted images, these cliched images, I mean, how do you feel about that as an Appalachian artist and you see these things happening, the media's interpretation?
1: Well, that's one of the things that I definitely push back against in my own performance and songwriting, and I feel that I think the music is so beautiful that anybody that wants to perform it should. The main thing that sort of causes my hackles to raise is if somebody is trying to perform the culture or what they think of a stereotype of the culture is, like if they're putting on a fake accent or trying to dress in a certain kind of caricature type way. But sometimes I do notice, like if somebody didn't grow up with the music, you know how if you're a native speaker of a language, and then you hear somebody who grew up speaking a different language speaking your native language, they have sort of an accent that you can hear. I feel that way about some interpreters of Appalachian music. You know, I can hear different inflections or different tones in their playing or singing.
0: Well, she's certainly a champion of the Appalachian culture with her music, with her lifestyle, with her teaching, and she's got a song that she's going to give as a treat to the audience. It's an unreleased tune called I'm a Snowflake. Please welcome her back. It's Carla Gover.

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1: This one is drawing on the Appalachian tradition of using music as a tool for social justice.

It's a brand new song. I'm a snowflake just for the Wood Songs audience. Carla Gover, and again, give her some props. Her daughter Zoe playing upright bass on that. If you want to make the music of Carla Gover part of your home music collection, all you got to do is go to the Wood Songs website, click on the archive page. This is show number 1166. We can tell you how you can contact Carla Gover, make her albums part of your home music collection. Enjoy that, as well as our next artist is also from the great Kentucky Hills, and he's got an interesting background. We'll talk to him about that in a second. But he's got a self-titled CD. This is a tune off that album called Cutting My Hair. Please welcome Charlie Overman to the Wood Songs, Old Time Radio.

0: Cut My Hair from the self-titled album. It's Charlie Overman. It's nice to have you here. First time on Woodsongs. It's about time you got here.
1: Thank you for having me.
0: Now, you're a good old Kentucky boy, as they say. Southeastern Kentucky was sort of where you grew up.
1: Well, I was born and raised in Lexington, but
0: Wait a minute, our hometown here where we're broadcasting?
1: Yeah.
0: Hometown boy? Really?
1: But yes, family historically from Bell and Harlan County, and spent a lot of time in Pineville growing
0: up. So that's the we'll call that a deep holler Appalachia region, right? And did that I know that was your family, but did that affect your view of music, your view of how you chose to pursue your music?
1: Yes, absolutely. My grandfather showed me a lot of Tom T. Hall growing up. Tom T. Hall is a major influence. I remember he grabbed my arm one time riding in the car listening to Tom T. Hall and pointed out to me, this is how country people talk. And that's something I've always strove for, was kind of Tom T. Hall's conversational, colloquial lyricism.
0: Right.
1: And then J.D. Crow and the New South, of course, was big growing up.
0: And musically, you kind of went from punk to prine in a way.
1: Yes.
0: A lot of your lyrics right now, what you're writing now, affect remind folks of a style that would be similar to John Prine. So did he also influence what you were doing?
1: Absolutely, yeah. He was really the catalyst. He was why I started singing. I had his debut CD in my car, and that's kind of how I started singing, was just blasting that CD and trying to sing along.
0: Well, influences like Tom T. Hall, J.D. Crow, who's sort of the legend around here, and very much loved. We miss him very much, you know. And then John Prine, of course, he's passed, of course. But you know, he also deeply affected so many singer-songwriters. And so, when you're writing, are you using a John Prine style template, a John

0: prime style canvas for what you're writing, or does it just come completely, you know, it's you?
1: It's changed. I think that was definitely the case early on, a kind of a prime style template when I was first kind of learning how to write songs, and then kind of wound up becoming more Tom T. Hall's sort of conversational lyricism over top of, well, fittingly, Psy-Con's melodies were very, I kind of wanted to write lyrics in the style of Tom T. Hall, and but think of how Psy-Con would have sung them.
0: Well, Psy-Con, John Prine, these are very lyric heavy artists that, that are influenced, and you are also. We're gonna. That's a compliment to you, that you're a very lyric heavy artist. Your songs are lyric heavy,
1: absolutely,
0: and very a lot of imagery to them. Mm-hmm. So, is it hard for you to write? Are you prolific, or does it come with pain?
1: Yes, it comes. It takes a lot, and sometimes it's just a matter of feeling like I haven't had adequate experiences or to write, because yes, they are so chock full of imagery, and sometimes that takes just going out and doing things and living kind of an interesting life, which can sometimes be hard when you've got to work a lot of the time.
0: Well, we're going to get to what your career choices in the second half hour as well. But is it is it easier for you to remember other people's lyrics versus your own? Can you remember yours okay?
1: I remember my own well, because of they're all so intentional. Mm-hmm. I guess every syllable and everything is intentional, so I find it fairly easy to remember my own lyrics for that reason.
0: Well, let's check out one of your songs. You've got a self-titled album. It's beautiful. You should check it out. This is a tune called Canada Thistle. It's Charlie Overman on the Wood Songs, Old Time Radio.
2: When that John pulled out his old D-18, man, that thing sounded like an orchestra. Stiffened dresses lined the porch. Long

0: Charlie Overman on our broadcast. Canada Thistle is the name of the song from a self-titled CD. We've also got the amazing Carla Gover. She's here with her daughter Zoe. She's singing songs and spirit and textures and canvas of Appalachia. And wait till you meet this week's Wood Songs Kid. We're going to be back right after this.
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2: So nice to hear Jean Ritchie's voice. We miss her so much. The queen of Appalachian music and folk music here in America. 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Let's welcome the listeners there. 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WEKU is our host affiliate broadcasting across the central Kentucky and Appalachian Mountains, as well as WMMT, Apple Shop in Whitesburg, Kentucky. So we have so many wonderful stations broadcasting our show, and we're also on American Forces Radio Network. 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And as always, especially times like these, we want to say hello to the men and women that are tuning in, the public, the fans. Get to hear Wood Songs on American Forces Radio Network. We're on public television coast to coast, and we're in schools. If you're a teacher or a homeschool parent, a lot of Wood Songs broadcasts have lesson plans attached to them, and if you go to the classroom page of the Wood Songs website, you can introduce your kids to the banjo and fiddles and all kinds of great music. And that's why this time on every broadcast we invite a youngster from somewhere to come on our show, and they get to sing one song in the presence of seasoned touring artists like Carla Gover, like Charlie Overman, and today we want to welcome 13-year-old Rosie Gardner. How you doing, Rosie? So tell everybody the instrument that you're holding right now.
3: I have a clawhammer banjo. It is different from a bluegrass banjo in that it does not have a resonator, and also the finger style is different. With bluegrass, you use three picks, and with clawhammer, you strum.
2: With your fingers.
3: Yes.
2: You're not using picks, finger picks at all. So now you were like 5 years old and you wanted to play the banjo. What made you, at 5 years old, the banjo is almost bigger than you are, right? So what made you want to play the banjo?
3: Well, we listened to the Waylon Jennies a lot. I probably saw a video. I don't really remember. I was five.
2: But you stuck with it, right? You also went to learn the ukulele as well.
3: Yes.
2: So, and you would listen to not just the Waylon Jennings, but artists like Peter, Paul, and Mary?
3: Yes.
2: Right? So what was it about that kind of

music that attracted you? Why not, you know, Bon Jovi, or, well, that's a little before your time, but why not like rock and roll and stuff like that? Why the acoustic banjo, bluegrass, Appalachia, clawhammer thing that you love so much?

0: working for 35 years now in the world of mobile communications. So I've actually lived through the whole process of the invention of Bluetooth. And I can certainly remember a time when people thought it was just a crazy idea and would never catch on and never be used. So it's great to be sat here talking about it now.
1: My first memory of Bluetooth is sending ringtones to my friends at school, which at the time felt incredibly futuristic. Now, today, ringtones have obviously gone out of fashion, but Bluetooth certainly hasn't. I use it to send photos, to type on my wireless keyboard, and, like listener Rachel, to listen to podcasts. And all of that without a single wire. So how does Bluetooth actually work?
0: So if we take the example that you mentioned of Bluetooth working with your headset, playing some music or a podcast whilst you're cycling along, what's actually happening here is, first of all, the phone itself is getting that content. It's then transmitting a radio signal from a Bluetooth chip, a special Bluetooth chip on the phone. And that radio signal travels in all directions, including towards your headphones. And that radio signal is being what's called modulated. It's being changed by the phone in a way that reflects the music. So the music will be digitally stored. It will be a sequence of ones and zeros. And what, in essence, happens is that radio signal will be made slightly louder for a one, slightly weaker for a zero. This signal will travel to your headphones. They have a little antenna, and then they'll be able to notice it getting louder and weaker, and they'll turn that back into ones and zeros. And then they need to turn that into actual music, and then you hear it in your ears. So that, in a nutshell, is how it all works. But, of course, there's a lot more to it than that.
2: Okay, so let's go through that step by step. So you said that Bluetooth uses radio waves to send information. Can you explain how it does that exactly?
0: Yeah, so radio waves are actually something that's called electromagnetic waves. And in fact, light is part of the electromagnetic spectrum. So radio waves are, in fact, just a lower frequency version of light. And frequency, it's how many waves you see in a particular period of time. So if you imagine waves crashing on a beach, if you had one every 10 seconds, that might be a low frequency of waves. But if you had 10 every second, that would be a much higher frequency of waves. And you get the same thing in radio waves. There's a wide range of different frequencies.
2: Why, if they're transmitting radio waves, why do you never sort of accidentally pick up some Bluetooth when you're tuning a radio to a certain frequency?
0: So every single use of radio, and there are thousands of them, television and radio and cellular and so on, is allocated its own little bit of the radio spectrum, and therefore they don't interfere with each other. If you go back to the old days of tuning a radio with a dial, that tuning range would be well below, as it turns out, it's a much lower frequency than is used by Bluetooth, so that radio would never get up to the Bluetooth frequency, which is 2.45 gigahertz, which is 2.4 billion waveforms per second.
1: So Bluetooth sends information using radio waves of a specific frequency. But why did the engineers behind it choose 2.4 billion waves per second?
0: There's a lot of history to that, which is actually quite interesting. And in fact, we'll head through to the kitchen where we can pick up on some of that, because it relates to microwave ovens.
2: OK, you're going to show us your microwave?
0: Yeah.
1: William takes us into his kitchen to try a little experiment.
2: So what has this microwave got to do with Bluetooth?
0: So microwaves actually use exactly the same frequency as Bluetooth. In fact, a microwave is actually a very powerful radio transmitter, and nothing more than that. And it blasts your food with radio waves, and it does so at a particular frequency. And that frequency, 2.4 gigahertz or 2.4 billion waveforms per second, is exactly the same frequency that we use for Bluetooth. And indeed, the reason that Bluetooth uses it is because way back when microwaves first started to be thought about, people thought, well, actually, it's going to create interference. The radio signals will leak out a little bit from the microwaves. That will make them fairly useless for other purposes. And so it became known as junk spectrum. And that meant that anybody could actually do anything they wanted with it. And so people started to experiment initially with Wi-Fi and then eventually with Bluetooth in those bands because they were available, free to use. And so actually it was just a very convenient place to drop in Bluetooth. So in fact, the microwave oven, in a strange way, is the reason that we use those particular frequency bands for Bluetooth.
2: That's so interesting. So if I sort of listen to music using Bluetooth headphones next to a microwave, does it interfere at all?
0: So it will depend quite how much it leaks. So the microwave oven is about a million times more powerful than your Bluetooth

0: transmitter in your in your handset. So if only one millionth of the signal gets out of the oven, that's enough to cause some issues with your headset.
1: Let's put that to the test. William places a cup of water in the microwave, as you should never run them empty, while listener Rachel and I, along with this episode's producer Anand, start streaming an episode of Crowd Science through a Bluetooth speaker. And as soon as the microwave starts, you can hear it scrambling the signal. Oh, stopping working.
2: Jagger's here.
3: I think that's probably we're devoting microwave wasn't just
2: to a topic that
3: enough interference to offset it a bit. About.
1: It's quite upset.
2: If you have got in touch asking about the science behind itching and scratching.
4: Magic!
5: That did actually really
2: work. What is the sensation?
1: As soon as the microwave stops, the audio begins playing clearly. Fun fact, this is also the reason why Bluetooth doesn't work very well underwater, which means we don't yet have underwater Bluetooth headphones, as the 2.4 gigahertz frequency used by microwave ovens, and therefore Bluetooth, is designed to be absorbed by water so it can heat up your food. It's funny to think that this chunk of the electromagnetic spectrum was once thought of as junk. But it's a good thing that it was, as it meant experimental engineers in the 90s could play around with it.
6: Okay, I'm Jaap Haartsen. I am based in the Netherlands. I have a wife and three children. And my wife always says, well, we have a fourth child as well, and that is Bluetooth.
1: Jaap is the actual inventor of Bluetooth.
6: I was asked to come up with some kind of new technology that could make things around the mobile phone wireless. So no more cables, and they would just seamlessly connect to each other.
1: What year was this, roughly? When was this happening?
6: Yeah, that was in the summer of
1: 1994. That's when I was born.
6: Well, you're born at the same time as my my son and the technology, yeah.
1: Where did the name Bluetooth come from?
6: Back in like 950 AD, there was this Danish king. He lived in Jelling, in a small town in Denmark. And the guy was called Blåtand, which is Swedish for Bluetooth. And why was he called Bluetooth? Well, maybe he had blue teeth because of rotten teeth, or because he liked blueberries. So we use Bluetooth all the time for a product name. And then 2 years later, we went worldwide to launch the system. And then we didn't have a really commercial name. So Bluetooth was stuck, and it was never changed anymore.
1: So it comes from a Danish king from thousands of years ago.
6: Right, a Viking king. And well, we made a little bit of story around it because he spread out Christianity in the Scandinavian world, in Norway, Sweden, Denmark. And then we said, okay, instead of fighting each other, he made the people communicate with each other. And that's what Bluetooth does as well.
1: And what about the logo, which to me is sort of crisscrossing triangles, or to me it looks like a bow tie on its side.
6: Right. And the logo, yeah, it actually consists of two parts, and it comes from the runic alphabet. One part is really a B from Bluetooth, but actually his first name is Harald. And Harald in the runic alphabet is written as a pole with an X. So if you have a pole and an X and you merge that with the B, then you get the logo which you see today.
1: Who knew? The Bluetooth logo is actually a hidden set of initials. It's made by combining two runes, letters from an ancient Scandinavian alphabet. An H, which is represented by a cross with a vertical line through the middle, and a triangular capital B laid on top. So back in the summer of 1994... did Jaap expect Bluetooth to really take off?
6: No. I was a happy engineer just working with new scientific challenges. But then on a certain moment in 2006, I read an article and it said, okay, there are 1 billion Bluetooth devices shipped. But then I thought, oh, wait a minute, this is something serious. This will not go in anymore. And I think there are like 6 or 7 billion devices every year shipped now.
1: That's so many devices. Oh my gosh.
6: But also, some years ago, I bought a sauna. And the sauna had Bluetooth inside, so I can listen to podcasts while in the sauna. And
1: that's amazing.
6: Yeah, that's amazing. I would never have imagined that.
1: Oh, to have a Bluetooth sauna. So far, we've looked at the basics of how Bluetooth sends information through the air and some of the history of how it was invented.

0: But we started the show collecting some baby owls. Now, you might understandably be wondering where they fit in. That's coming up next. You're listening to Crowd Science from the BBC World Service. And in this episode, we're interested in how you're listening. Do you absorb answers to your science questions in your own personal Bluetooth sauna, like YARP? Do you listen via an old-fashioned radio? Or perhaps, like listener Rachel, you're hearing this through a pair of wireless headphones. Rachel wants to know how her Bluetooth headphones work, but there are, of course, lots of other uses of Bluetooth out there, including a particular type of device that has really taken off in the last few years: tracking tags. You might have used them yourself. You can attach them to your keys, your luggage, or, in my case, my cat. And they rely on a new flavour of Bluetooth, which makes it incredibly easy to work out where something is.
1: So these tags use a new incarnation of this technology called Bluetooth Low Energy.
0: This is Damien Farine.
1: They effectively send a signal out every couple of seconds, and this signal is then picked up by other devices, almost any electrical device now that has Bluetooth capability. They take the location of the device and then they send that to the cloud.
0: That's so interesting. I didn't realise that tags were completely dependent on the phones around them. Do you not kind of need permission from the phone user?
1: It's actually not just phones, firstly. It's smartwatches and anything that has a GPS on it. But it's done sort of behind the scenes, so it's all completely anonymous. And it's all encrypted as well, the information. So there's no real way of knowing, you know, who the phone was, what the phone was doing, or anything like that.
0: Damien has been working on Bluetooth low energy tags as part of a research project at the Australian National University. But he's not a telecommunications engineer, he's an ecologist looking into movement patterns of different birds.
1: The most common way that people do this now is they get these GPS tags and the tag itself records the location of the bird. We face a whole bunch of different trade-offs when dealing with this kind of hardware because it's quite energy intensive. And so you have to have a big battery and that puts on a lot of weight. So, you know, we have to either shrink the battery. So one way we've been getting around that is with solar panels, but then that increases the cost of the tag. So some of these tags cost, you know, £1,000 or £1,500 or something per tag.
0: But Damien has figured out a way around all of these problems. Tags that use Bluetooth.
1: These tags themselves, they don't have any GPS on them. They don't have almost any hardware, just this tiny little low-powered Bluetooth chip. It allows us to basically farm out the whole processing energetic needs to the phones that are receiving the signal as opposed to having to do it specifically on the tag itself. One very small battery now can last for 2 or even 3 years on a tag. Wow. So this is really made possible by the fact that every phone has Bluetooth on it.
0: These little tags piggyback on the power and Bluetooth capability of nearby devices, which has opened up a whole new world of possibilities. You can now track tiny birds like robins that would have been too small to put GPS tags on. And because Bluetooth tags are cheaper, scientists can afford to monitor a whole group of animals rather than just one or two individuals. Of course, there are limitations. The animals have to live fairly close to humans with Bluetooth devices. But scientists around the world are already putting Damien's tags to work. And we went to meet some of them in the Swiss countryside by the side of a road, in the shadow of a giant former tobacco barn.
2: I'm Bettina Almasi. I'm a biologist working at the Swiss Ornithological Institute in Sempach for more than 20 years. And I'm doing research on barn owls.
0: We heard Bettina and her team capturing 4 baby barn owls hiding in the roof rafters at the start of the show. It's part of a research project tracking juvenile owls.
2: So we want to understand where the juvenile barn owls go to when they leave the family group. Because they stay together for about 1 month after they are able to fly. During this time they learn to hunt and then the parents do not feed them anymore and they are on their own and they have to search for their own breeding site. And they can go quite far. So some are staying in the area, but others, they are going to Germany, to France, in all directions. So this project on juvenile dispersal, I started basically with my PhD back in 2004, like more than 20 years ago. We used traditional

0: radio attacks. We just send out a beep signal, and we had handheld antennas to follow the owls. This works quite well for the owls who stay in the regions, but about one third of the barn owls, they disperse further and we just lose them. Then we tried to use GPS. The GPS devices, they get smaller and smaller and smaller, but they still use a lot of battery power. And with night active barn owls, we cannot use solar panels. And now suddenly, in 2026, we have this exciting new device which uses the Bluetooth to get locations.
1: This is the first season that Bettina and her team have used these tags.
2: I'm Ramon Zager, I'm a PhD student at the Swiss Ornithological Institute. These are the tags we received from Damien Farrin.
3: Wow, they're tiny. I mean, that's sort of the size of a coin, right? Mm-hmm. It's black, and you can see a tiny circuit board on the tag, and it's got a little chip on it.
2: It's very small. It's about 7 grams. If an owl is 300 grams, that's a bit between 2 and 3% of the body weight, so that's really not much.
3: How do you attach these tags to the owls?
2: We have 3D printed cases where we can place them inside. We close it with a lid. We glue it nicely together. And then we have these rubber bands that we then put in a leg loop style around the owl.
3: Are you basically turning it into a little backpack?
2: A little backpack, but around the legs, not the wings.
1: Now it's time to fit the backpacks, and for me to get my first glimpse of one of the birds.
3: Oh my goodness me, it's a baby owl! Hey, it's okay. My goodness me. Oh, little poop, fair enough. Oh my god, oh, it's so cute. It's like, excuse me, I was napping, do you mind? But it doesn't seem too cross at you.
2: No, they're relatively easy compared to other birds to measure them and handle them.
1: I'm surprised by how relaxed the owls seem to be when they're being handled. Field assistant Margarita is the first to attach a tag.
4: So I'm placing the tag on the back of the owl, and then I will be careful to pass the band right over the knee and underneath the leg, but being careful to not take the wing with me, so they can flap and fly easily.
3: Do you think they mind wearing the tags, or...?
2: I think after a while they stop realizing. In the beginning, of course, it probably feels a bit weird, but after a while they will not notice anymore. And as we've seen, it does not affect the survival. And after 2 years, they should fall off by themselves so that it doesn't stay on the whole life.
4: And now we check that he can flap and...
2: It goes nice around the...
4: All good for your first flight.
3: Oh, you've got this!
1: With the Bluetooth backpacks in place, it's back up the barn's creaky ladder to take these baby owls back home.
0: We just put them back, so they are now in the corner, sitting there quietly. They already closed their eyes. By tonight, we should have their first locations. If we are successful in that, if we see that these tags are a good tool for barn owl tracking, then I would be really interested in to look more into the social structure of the population. How often do they meet out in the field when they are hunting or before they pair? All these things that at the moment we cannot look at. And all these research questions to answer is only possible because we have now this new technology. And knowing a bird for so many years, for such a long time, and each year finding out some new things is amazing to me, and it also makes me understand that the more I research the barn owl, the less I understand it.
1: Scientists like Bettina are now using these trackers to study all kinds of species, from sloths to cockatoos. And it's all possible because Bluetooth devices are now so common, providing a huge network to pick up the signals from tags. But the sheer number of Bluetooth devices that surround us every day, from wireless keyboards to cars, from headphones to owl trackers, also has the potential to cause problems. Back in Cambridge with telecoms expert William, Rachel has one last question.
5: Okay, so if you've got multiple different devices that are all operating within this same frequency band, how do they not get confused or mixed up between different devices?
6: Yeah, so it's actually a real challenge. So the way that Bluetooth has overcome this is, first of all, to divide up

0: this 2.4 gigahertz band into 80 tiny little subbands. And each device, when it transmits, uses one of those 80 different subbands. So that, in principle, allows lots of different devices to exist. The problem is they're not coordinated. So you might be using Bluetooth with your phone and your headset, and I might be in the same room using Bluetooth with my phone and my headset, and the two aren't talking to each other. So it's not that one says to the other, I know what you have channel 6 and I'll have channel 8. They just don't do that. And so you could well be in a situation where randomly two devices choose the same channel, and then they would interfere with each other.
1: But that doesn't happen. Despite there being only 80 Bluetooth bands and potentially hundreds of devices in range of each other, just waiting to collide. And that's down to a really clever solution.
0: So what Bluetooth did to overcome that was it adopted something called frequency hopping. And what that means is that it transmits for quite a short period of time, let's say a millisecond, a thousandth of a second, on one of those channels, say channel 1, and then it will jump to a different one, say channel 10, and then it will jump to another one, channel 20. And each different Bluetooth device is given a different, what's called hopping sequence. So there is a chance that at any point in time, the two will end up on the same channel and they'll interfere. But for the most part, they won't. If there's only two devices and there's 80 channels and they're both kind of fairly randomly hopping between them, then only one time in 80 will they end up on the same one. And the system is designed that if that happens, effectively you can overcome it using sort of an error correction system. So actually, frequency hopping is the way that they avoid interfering with each other, as long as there aren't too many of them.
1: Okay, so if you've got my phone connected to my Bluetooth headphones, my phone is sending out a radio signal, jumping around, yes, sort of seemingly randomly. How do my headphones know where to look for the signal? How do they know to go band 8, band 12, yeah, band 71?
0: Yeah, so what actually happens in Bluetooth is if those 80 channels, typically three are reserved for the initial contact. And in that initial contact, the two devices will agree on the frequency hopping pattern they're going to use. In fact, the phone will say to the device, right, we're going to go for pattern 6,382, and they both know what that pattern is, and then off they go, and essentially they're able to then maintain contact through that pattern into the future.
1: So Rachel's headphones start by listening on one of three special channels where Bluetooth devices announce their presence. Once her headphones and phone find each other, they agree on a carefully choreographed routine, hopping between frequencies 1,600 times every second, which means the air around you can be full of Bluetooth signals, seamlessly dancing around each other. That's almost all we have time for, but first, let's check back in with Rachel. Rachel, how are you feeling? Do you feel like you understand how Bluetooth works now?
2: Yeah, I think you've built such a great picture of the history of Bluetooth, how it works. I never would have guessed that it was radio waves that were behind the signals.
1: Do you think when you next cycle along using your Bluetooth headphones?
2: Exactly. I'm going to be picturing the radio waves coming out of my phone, hopping towards my headphones, yes.
1: Thank you so much for getting in touch with your question, Rachel. There's a lot more to Bluetooth than I was expecting. From an experiment in an overlooked corner of the radio spectrum to connecting billions of devices worldwide, Bluetooth has come a long way. Today, it can do everything from tracking baby owls to helping you listen to crowd science. And finally, over to Rachel for the credits.
3: 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The presenter was Caroline Steele and the producer was Anand Jagatir. This week's question was for me, Rachel, in the UK. If you have a question that you'd like the team to investigate, email it to crowdscience@bbc.co.uk. Thank you for listening.
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5: Sean Cooney is a folk singer and songwriter, best known as one third of the award-winning singing trio, The Young'uns. 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

0: executive director of UNICEF. She talks about the challenges facing children around the world, from Gaza and Sudan to Ukraine, what can be done to protect the most vulnerable, and the impact of aid cuts.
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2: Welcome to NewsHour from the BBC World Service. I'm Regina Vidyanathan. A day of big change in British politics as Prime Minister Keir Starmer announces he's stepping down.
3: The question my party is asking now is whether I am best placed to lead us into the next general election. I have heard the answer of my parliamentary party to that question. And I accept that answer with good grace.
2: There's only one candidate who wants to replace him, the former mayor of Greater Manchester, Andy Burnham, who returns to Parliament as an MP. As the heat wave continues in France, alcohol's banned from a major music festival. And Cape Verde's World Cup fairy tale continues. We'll have all of that coming up after the BBC News.
4: BBC News with Emily Thomas. The man expected to become Britain's next Prime Minister has confirmed that he will be standing for the leadership of the governing Labour Party and the country. Andy Burnham's statement followed the resignation of Keir Starmer. Sir Keir's imminent departure comes in the wake of disastrous local election results. Our political correspondent Nick Eardley reports from Westminster.
5: 72 hours after defiantly insisting he would fight on, Sir Keir Starmer said he had heard the message from his party that he was not the best person to lead them into the next general election. Every decision I have taken has been for the benefit of the country, he added. The pressure to resign had become almost impossible to ignore, from cabinet level down, not least with Andy Burnham arriving in Westminster within hours. Sir Keir will remain in post until his successor is chosen and pledged to give whoever comes next his full support. That is almost certain now to be Mr. Burnham.
4: The right-wing Reform UK party has called for an immediate general election following Keir Starmer's resignation. Meanwhile, the European Union chief, Ursula von der Leyen, praised the British Prime Minister for bolstering European and Ukrainian security. Analysts have said that bond, currency and stock market reaction has been fairly muted. The rightward shift in Latin America appears to have continued, with the right-wing candidate in Colombia's presidential election winning a narrow victory. Preliminary results show Abelardo de Aspriella defeated his left-wing rival Ivan Cepeda by a margin of less than one percentage point. Addressing supporters in the coastal city of Barranquilla, Mr. de Aspriella said the results marked a new era.
6: Voy a gobernar.
7: I will govern for all Colombians, for those who voted for me and for those who chose another candidate. There will be no winners or losers. There will be no reprisals, no persecution, because in a democracy there are no irreconcilable enemies.
4: His left-wing opponent has not yet conceded. Pope Leo has said international aid priorities have become badly skewed, with governments more interested in feeding conflict instead of the hungry. He was addressing the UN agency, the World Food Programme headquarters in Rome. Alice Adderley reports.
8: Pope Leo said that access to food was a fundamental human right and urged world governments to increase their spending to combat hunger. Food, he said, was more than a geopolitical interest. Without giving specifics, he said governments had increasingly allocated resources towards growth and security, but this ignored the link between global instability and the poverty that has prompted millions to seek a better life elsewhere. Aid agencies like WFP have had their funding slashed and are unable to provide adequate food to hundreds of thousands in conflicts like Sudan.
4: BBC News. Talks on a long-term peace deal between Iran and the US are expected to continue this week at a lower level. The delegations, which led negotiations on Sunday, are leaving or have left Switzerland, with mediators claiming progress has been made. The UN alleges that the Burmese military is responsible for the deaths of more than 700 civilians over a six-month period ahead of much-criticised elections in April. The UN Rights Office said 224 of the victims were women. The Hungarian Prime Minister, Péter Modrá, has told Parliament he's launching a process

0: To remove the country's president through a constitutional amendment. Tomas Sukyok was elected in 2024 by a parliament dominated by the Fidesz party of the former Prime Minister Viktor Orban. Mr. Modrall had set a deadline for the end of May for Mr. Sukyok to stand down. Alan Greenspan, the influential economist who steered US monetary policy during five terms as chairman of the Federal Reserve, has died, aged 100. Serving four presidents, Greenspan helped shape American capitalism from the end of the Cold War to the dawn of the digital age. Our economics correspondent, Andrew Walker, looks back at Mr. Greenspan's time at the Fed.
1: In the 1990s, he presided over the longest period without a recession in American history. But some had their doubts, fearing that he allowed a bubble to develop in shares in technology companies. They were right, and there was another, relatively mild recession. The Fed, under Mr. Greenspan, responded to it and to the attacks of September the 11th, 2001, with deep interest rate cuts. This time, there was a boom in the housing market, which led to the worst financial crisis since the 1930s. Some blamed Mr. Greenspan, arguing he'd kept interest rates too low, too long. There's no question that the crisis did a great deal of damage to Mr. Greenspan's reputation.
0: And that was the latest world news from the BBC.
2: Hello and welcome to NewsHour. Coming to you live from the BBC in London, I'm Regina Vaidyanathan. Well, it's been a turbulent decade in British politics, and now the nation's looking to its seventh Prime Minister in 10 years. Now, in Britain's parliamentary system, it's the party which decides its leader and therefore who is the Prime Minister. And for Keir Starmer, it had become clear that his Labour Party no longer felt he should govern. Nearly 2 years after winning a landslide, the pressure for him to quit became overwhelming. And so, a few hours ago, just after 9 o'clock in the morning here, he announced that he would stand down. Well, Keir Starmer says he will stay on as Prime Minister until his successor is in place. His likely replacement is the former mayor of Greater Manchester, Andy Burnham, who's just arrived in London, and soon he'll be sworn in as an MP, a step which unlocks his path to number 10. Well, I've been in Downing Street. I'm looking out, of course, at one of the most famous addresses in the world, the Black Door of number 10 Downing Street, on what is a very beautiful, bright, sunny Monday. And it was on this street that a lectern appeared at about nine-ish this morning, just after nine this morning, and the Prime Minister stepped out and gave one of the most monumental addresses of his political career.
3: Every decision I've taken has been about putting the country I love first. That is why I will resign as leader of the Labour Party. I have spoken to His Majesty the King this morning to inform him of my decision.
2: Just days ago, Keir Starmer said he'd fight off any leadership challenge. Now he'll become the shortest serving Labour Prime Minister in history. So how did we get here just 2 years after Keir Starmer delivered the Labour Party a massive victory, bringing his party back from years of being stuck in opposition?
4: You campaigned for it, you fought for it, you voted for it, and now it has arrived. Change begins now.
2: Keir Starmer's faced pressure in recent months for changing his position on policies, upsetting different wings of his party. But his most public criticism came over his decision to appoint Lord Peter Mandelson as the UK's ambassador to Washington, a man who was friends with convicted sex offender Jeffrey Epstein. And for others, it was also much more simple. They felt he lacked charisma and didn't connect with voters. These times of change can be complex. On my way out of Downing Street, I overheard Rob Pittman trying to explain what had just happened to his two young sons. How old are they both?
5: They're 8 and 6.
2: 8 and 6. So how are you explaining this to them? What are their names?
5: This here is Sebastian and this one here is Freddie. I'm just explaining to them that every now and then, you know, when you're a leader, you have to make really hard decisions and you have to think about, you know, the broader sort of making things work for the country. And sometimes when you do that, you decide that maybe it's better that you let somebody else have a chance. And that's a good sign of leadership.
2: Sebastian, Freddie, do you understand what's going on?
6: Yeah. The Prime Minister is basically firing himself.

0: from Downing Street to Parliament, where there's a golden hue on the House of Commons on this sunny Monday. The focus now is on who will take over, and there's only one name in the frame so far. The Labour Party appears to be coalescing around the former Mayor of Greater Manchester, Andy Burnham, who's returning to Parliament after winning a by-election in the north of England last week. He's seen as someone who can win votes back in the heartlands, where the anti-immigration Reform UK party's gaining ground.
1: We've been on a path for 40 years that simply hasn't worked for people and places in this part of the world, and this now is the change moment.
0: Alex McIntyre is the Labour MP for Gloucester, one of the many who entered Parliament for the first time under Keir Starmer.
2: Keir has made a really difficult decision today, but I think it was the right one for the country. I have a lot of respect for the work that Keir's done as leader of our party, taking us from our worst defeat in 2019 to an election victory in 2024, of which I was part.
0: If he helped Labour win a landslide after years in opposition, why is the party pushing him out?
2: Well, I think it's been really clear from the results we've had since that election that the country is not happy with some of the decisions that we have taken in government. And as Keir said himself today, the question 2 years ago was who could lead the party into government. The question that we're now facing is who can deliver change at the pace that my constituents expect, and who can set out a vision for hope for the future of our country to tackle the threat of reform.
0: Who's that fresh leadership then? I mean, it sounds like, from what we've been hearing, Andy Burnham's going to be anointed.
2: Andy connects with voters in a way that perhaps Keir hasn't. And I think that the party will and should unite behind him now so that we can get on with the job of delivering that vision of hope for a better future for the country.
0: That's the Labour MP for Gloucester, Alex McIntyre, there. Well, as I mentioned, Andy Burnham, the man most likely to become Britain's next Prime Minister, has now arrived in London. He's now off to the Houses of Parliament, where he'll be sworn in as an MP once again. Well, our political correspondent Rob Watson is by Parliament in Westminster as well. Rob, it's been quite the morning.
3: It has indeed. I mean, it is quite extraordinary to see the demise of Britain's sixth Prime Minister in 10 years. And although it is extraordinary and dramatic and you have to keep pinching yourself, in another way, it's completely unsurprising because that's the way British politics has become. We've become a much more kind of volatile system. We have MPs that rapidly lose patience with their leaders and voters who also get very angry with their politicians. So dramatic, but not actually, after everything that's happened, really, that's surprising.
0: Not surprising, perhaps. And now, of course, it seems like Andy Burnham is the only man in the race, as it were, because, of course, when we heard from Sir Keir Starmer, he did say that he was going to be setting out a timetable for a leadership election, which is the way it, of course, works here. But now no one else seems to have expressed an interest apart from Mr. Burnham.
3: No one yet. And so in case people listening are wondering what on earth happens next, who becomes Prime Minister and when, the timetable that Keir Starmer set out was that, you know, people who wanted to be leader of the Labour Party and Prime Minister, that the nominations for that job should start on the 9th of July and end on the 16th of July. Now, it may well be that absolutely nobody else apart from Andy Burnham puts him for the job, so he gets it, and he could be Prime Minister, obviously, around about the 16th, 17th of July. I mean, but it also may be possible, if nobody else comes forward, Regina, that the Labour Party's governing body says, look, this is nuts. I mean, you don't need to keep nominations over. Let's just appoint him much sooner.
0: And why did this all come about, in a sense? I mean, we talked about the fact in that report that I did that, you know, there was a lot of criticism of his governing, his style of governing. But, I mean, is the sense that Andy Burnham, or, you know, as a likely successor, can do better?
3: Well, that is the big question, and I think anyone looking on Britain, in on Britain from the outside, would be hugely doubtful, because if six previous prime ministers, including Keir Starmer, have been unable to lift that sort of, I don't know, the atmosphere of gloom and pessimism in Britain these last 10 years, I mean, why you have to ask, would Andy Burnham do any better than those six?
0: Indeed. Rob Watson, thank you very much. We will be back with you throughout the course of this hour to unpick what has happened and what comes next. But for the moment, thank you. Well, Andy Burnham is not Prime Minister yet, but now that the former Health Secretary, Wes Streeting, says he no longer intends to stand, as we were discussing just then, he's undeniably the most likely replacement for Keir Starmer.

0: So what does Andy Burnham have which Keir Starmer doesn't? Well, Patrick Hurley is the Labour MP for Southport in the north of England, close to Makerfield, where Andy Burnham just won. How does he feel about today's events?
1: You know, it's a bittersweet day. Keir has, you know, he will leave an overwhelmingly positive legacy as both Labour Party leader and as Prime Minister. But of course, the times move on and politics is a brutal business. And I think that what the country needs right now are qualities that maybe Keir hasn't got. He was calm, methodical, diligent and cautious in the last 6 years as his in his reign as party leader, and it was precisely what we needed in opposition. I think in government what we need is urgency, decisive action and speed, and I'm hoping that that's what Andy Burnham's going to give us as the new Prime Minister.
0: What makes you say that?
1: The country's in a bad state. It's been a bad state for many years after the 2008 crash and after the austerity years and with Brexit and COVID and all of the other shocks that we've had to the country. The country has got such overwhelming challenges that what we need is someone who will not just assess those challenges. It's 3 years left of this parliament and we need to crack on and make sure that the country, what the people of the country are telling us they want, that we can give it to them.
0: What you outlined in your earlier answer was the challenge from going to leading a party and then moving into governing a nation. And do you think Andy Burnham can make that transition? He's incredibly popular, of course. Yes, he's been an MP. Yes, he was the mayor of Greater Manchester. But of course, running government is quite a different business.
1: Yeah, of course. And nobody quite knows, until they step through the door at number 10 Downing Street, precisely what sort of Prime Minister they're going to be. There's no apprenticeship you can really take for that role. But what we can point to is the fact that he's got a record of achievements in government. You know, last time he was in government nationally under Gordon Brown, he was Secretary of State for Health and Social Care. And as part of that, he left the NHS with record levels of satisfaction in the public when he left office in 2010. He's been mayor of Greater Manchester for 9 years now, and in that role he's had a reputation and a profile far exceeding any of the other regional mayors, and a record of success on that local regional basis. I think it pinpoints, or it points to the fact that he can walk into Downing Street in hopefully a couple of weeks' time with an ability to take that decisive action that the country needs. Take what he's done in Manchester, take what he did in his departmental roles back in 2008, 2009, and say he's now ready for the big job and this is what he's going to do with it.
0: And what if that doesn't work out? Is Labour going to then find another leader? I mean, there are some people, aren't there, Mr. Hurley, who feel that Keir Starmer wasn't really given enough time and has only been 2 years into the job. There are some who question how many more prime ministers you can have in a short space of time.
1: Yeah, I think that the challenge of running a country in 2026, it's become increasingly difficult. And increasingly difficult, I think, based on the fact that since the 2008 financial crash, we've had long-term economic stagnation in this country. But what I'm hoping is that the decisive action I'm hoping that Andy Burnham will bring to the role will enable GDP growth to get back, maybe not to the pre-2008 trend rate, but certainly to something that approximates that and approximates the fact that we can then have a growing economy that we can spend on improving public services, because that's what governments are for, after all, to make people feel better off, to make people feel prosperous, to repair the damage that previous governments has done and to get our public services back on an even keel.
0: That is the Labour MP, Patrick Hurley, who is supporting Andy Burnham as the next leader of the Labour Party and therefore the next Prime Minister of the UK. We'll have more on that story, of course, throughout this hour. You're listening to the BBC World Service and this is NewsHour. As he coming up on the programme, as he announced his resignation, the UK's Prime Minister, Keir Starmer, felt he had lots of things to be proud of.
2: Our reputation in the world restored, with Britain once again standing up for decency, respect and the rule of law, securing trade deals, standing with Ukraine, standing up for our values and rebuilding our relationship with our allies in Europe. Change

0: promised by a Labour government. Change fought for by a Labour government. Change delivered by a Labour government.
1: But the Labour Party was still not happy. So where did it all go wrong for Keir Starmer? We will, of course, be unpicking all of that in a bit more detail in 15 minutes. This is Regina Vaidyanathan with NewsHour, coming to you live from the BBC in London. Now let's turn to elections in Colombia, where it looks like the South American nation's next president will be the right-wing candidate, Abelardo de la Espriella. Well, he's a lawyer and a businessman. Well, let's speak live now to Dr. Christopher Sabatini, the director of the Latin American programme at the Foreign Affairs Institute Chatham House. He joins me now. Welcome to NewsHour. This was a very close win. Does it surprise you?
2: It does. It's a second round win. De la Espriella, the right-wing candidate who came out victorious, it looks like, from the second round victory, really only entered with about 44% of the vote from the first round, but he was leading by much more. It's about a percentage point under 250,000 votes that separate the leftist candidate Cepeda and the very far right outsider candidate De la Espriella. So it's going to be a difficult time for him to govern. It was a very polarizing election between two really polar opposites of the I wouldn't say extreme left, but of the left, as well as the extreme right. So it was a bruising election.
1: I mean, he was endorsed by President Trump, wasn't he? Tell us more about him. He's nicknamed the Tiger.
2: Yeah, he's never been a politician before, never served in public office. He's lived in Miami in fact, he has U.S. citizenship as of 2023. He's really defended, as a lawyer, some pretty shady characters, including Alex Saab, who was basically the bag man for the former president Nicolas Maduro of Venezuela in a money laundering scheme. So, you know, he's a mixed bag. We really don't know what he stands for, except for he wants to get tough on crime. He's promised to address the number one concern of Colombians, which is crime and violence. And he's promised to build several maximum security prisons, and even taking a playing card from the Trump deck, he's saying that he will bomb and use drones to attack basically camps in the interior of the country on their engaging in illicit commerce. So he's really all in on Trump. In fact, he's already has a plan now to visit Mar-a-Lago. This is really part of a wave within the region more broadly of Trump-adjacent candidates being elected president.
1: It's interesting, isn't it, that when you talk about the wider region, what does this say about where left-wing politics stands in the region and, of course, the direction of travel?
2: I think, first of all, what we've seen throughout the region is really the center collapse. Party systems have completely evaporated, including in Colombia, which had a very robust two-party system for well over a century. But also what it means is that citizens really are becoming frustrated with their political class. They're seeking other alternatives. And these outsider candidates who don't come tainted by past associations with political parties have become very, very appealing. But this wave that we're seeing right now of Trump-aligned candidates, I don't think it means this is sort of the direction of future for the long term. We're seeing high levels of electoral volatility, swings from the left to the right, back to the left. I think this will just be another page in that chapter of history in Latin American politics. De la Espriella will be limited constitutionally to one term. I'm not sure we'll see, because his party, he put together himself. It only has one deputy in the Chamber of Deputies in the Congress. I'm not sure we're going to see this as becoming sort of a major force in politics over the long term in Colombia.
1: Okay, really interesting to talk about that, and of course the implications for the wider region. Thank you very much for joining us on NewsHour, Dr. Christopher Sabatini from Chatham House. Now, let's go to France, where the temperature's been soaring. Much so that the authorities banned alcohol at the Fête de la Musique yesterday. These Parisians had mixed views about that ban.
3: It's true, it's a bit unusual because it's extremely hot. So as soon as it gets a little crowded, we get really hot and it's complicated.

0: I think it's good for people with rather dangerous drinking habits. But of course, the cop should have better things to do than check if someone's got a glass in their hand. So it's pretty stupid, but I think it's mainly a preventative measure.
1: Well, the views of some people there. Well, today is set to be the hottest day yet, with the temperatures rising to 43 degrees Celsius. And weather forecasters say this extreme weather could end up being as serious as that 2003 heat wave, which claimed nearly 15,000 lives. Well, let's speak now to my colleague Pierre-Antoine Denis, who is a reporter with the BBC News Channel. He is in Nice for us. First of all, Pierre, just how hot is it where you are?
2: It's been very hot. I mean, luckily, the region that I'm in, where I'm from, is in the orange warning, orange weather warning. So it's not as bad as it has been in Paris. Some of my friends in the capital or in Bordeaux have had very, very high temperatures overnight, difficulties to sleep, many parts of France, and many papers and the news channels here are all talking about how to handle that heat, what to do, and trying to find solutions. Basically, everyone sort of clenching their straws are trying to deal with this heat wave, because it is historic in terms of the temperatures and the record of these temperatures, but also because of how early it's coming into the year. We are still in June, and you mentioned 2003 there, Regini. This was July, August, so there is a fear that this keeps going and we are in for a very, very, very hot summer.
1: I mean, the question is France prepared for this kind of intense heat?
2: Definitely, there's definitely more to do, and there will be lessons to be drawn from this episode. When you're looking at, for instance, the railway provider, SNCF, having to tell people not to travel, trying to tell people to work from home if they can, to tell any vulnerable person not to travel, saying actually the railway system in itself is not ready to sustain that sort of heat on a prolonged period with the tracks. So you also have that. You have the questions from parliamentary MPs in France wondering whether we should try to bring some specific holidays for these period of time. So this sort of questioning shows how actually France is not really prepared for this. And when we're seeing the temperatures very high in very busy cities like Paris, for instance, with people living in apartments with very limited capabilities in terms of cooling the place down, it really goes to show that France, as much of Europe, in fact, isn't ready for these temperatures.
1: And are we expecting to see similar alcohol bans at other events? I mean, we heard how people felt about it just then. Not everyone was pleased, were they, Pierre?
2: No, they weren't pleased. And to be fair, I don't think it will be very, very hard to implement. I think what has transpired from last night's events was that the police officers were, yes, patrolling the streets, but making sure that everyone was okay, not to try and police everyone with a bottle of beer in their hands. So it doesn't seem like that ban that was trying to kind of harshly put in place and quite rapidly put in place on Sunday, what didn't really make any headways and didn't really work. So whether this will happen across the festival season over the summer, there will be huge lobbying against that, because obviously it's a huge economy that can be made. And so this such sort of a ban will definitely be met with skepticism and criticism in France for various reasons, I would say. So, yes, as we've heard from these people in Paris.
1: OK, thank you so much for joining us to bring us up to date on what's happening in France. That's Pierre-Antoine Denis from the BBC News Channel, reporting from Nice there. Now, we'll just get more on our main story. The likely contender in that Labour leadership election, and therefore most possibly likely to be the next Prime Minister of the UK, Andy Burnham, has been speaking to reporters as he arrived in London. He's reiterated his earlier statement, praising Keir Starmer's time in office and confirming he will stand to replace him.
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4: He's widely recognised as one of the greatest footballers in history.
5: He's won the prestigious Ballon d'Or award 5 times.
4: He's the all-time leading goal scorer in professional football.
5: And he's the first active footballer in history to achieve billionaire status.
4: Guess who we're talking about yet?
5: That's right, Good Bad Billionaire is exploring the life and fortune of football icon Cristiano Ronaldo.
4: He was declared a billionaire just last year, worth $1.4 billion. From childhood poverty to

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3: Coming up here on NewsHour in the next 30 minutes, we'll get more on our main story. Britain's Prime Minister Keir Starmer says he will stand down. We'll have more on that announcement. We'll be looking back at his time in Downing Street and we'll ask why Britain keeps burning through its prime ministers. And we'll find out more about the state of the UK's relationship with the EU 10 years after Brexit.
4: BBC News with Emily Thomas. Labour's newest MP has confirmed he will run to take over as Prime Minister of Britain from Keir Starmer, who's quitting after two troubled years. Andy Burnham, the former Mayor of Manchester, was only elected to Parliament on Thursday, but has long been touted by the party as a possible successor. The populist Reform UK party has called for an early general election following Sir Keir's resignation. Right-wing leaders across Latin America have welcomed the projected victory of Abelardo de la Espriella in the Colombian presidential runoff. He's promised to pursue social and economic policies that have already been adopted by many in the region. Alan Greenspan, the influential economist who steered US monetary policy during his five terms as chairman of the Federal Reserve, has died, aged 100. Alongside his achievements, he was also criticised for decisions that created conditions for the 2008 global financial crisis. Pope Leo says aid priorities have become badly skewed, with governments more interested in feeding conflict instead of the hungry. Leo complained that humanitarian crises were being overlooked as richer countries focused on national security. A Kenyan High Court judge has found the government in contempt of court for ignoring an order to stop building an Ebola isolation unit for US citizens. Nairobi had agreed a deal with the US for the 50-bed quarantine and treatment unit. The former Kenyan Justice Minister and lawyer Martha Karua has been blocked from entering Uganda. She's part of the legal team representing the detained Ugandan opposition leader Kizza Besigye. Ms. Karua was detained and deported from Tanzania last year. And meteorologists in France say 19 local weather records have been broken so far on Monday. World News from the BBC.
3: Welcome back to NewsHour. Now, every World Cup needs a hero, a villain, and also an underdog. And this year, it looks like Cape Verde, the island nation off the west coast of Africa, is playing the role of the underdog. Yesterday, Cape Verde held Uruguay to a 2-2 draw, and fans were ecstatic. Here's the BBC's Paul Njie talking to a fan last night.
5: What's your appraisal of the way the Cape Verdean team has been playing so far?
6: I personally think so far Cabo Verde has been playing great. It's been matching Uruguay's pressure.
3: Proving everyone wrong. They really are, aren't they? Well, joining us now is BBC Sport correspondent Jane Dougal. Jane, there's so much excitement, isn't there, about the team?
7: Hi, Regina. Yeah, look, this is their first time at a World Cup, so very little was expected of Cape Verde. But my goodness, they've delivered some extraordinary results. In their opening match last week, they shocked the European champion Spain, holding them to a 0-0 draw. Now, that is a squad valued at more than £1 billion. Some thought it might be a fluke, but they've done it again. Uruguay, who, don't forget, have won the World Cup twice, also held to a draw, this time 2-2. But very importantly, Cape Verde scoring for the first time in the tournament ever, not just this tournament. As you heard just there, they took the lead through a free kick from Kevin Pina. That was the first goal. Uruguay then scored two, but substitute Helio Varela came on to equalise for Cape Verde, giving them another precious point and a moment their fans won't forget. Never before, Regina, has a country

0: made a draw feel so spectacular.
1: Indeed. What is it about the team that means they're playing so well?
0: Well, I think they've captured the imagination of so many. It's a tiny nation in size, but clearly not heart. It's made up of 10 islands off the west coast of Africa, with a population of

0: people that come here?
1: Obviously, a lot more people are interested in it now. And again, it's a broad range of people. Could be just, you know, someone in their house in the middle of the city to someone in a little bit of a homestead in the countryside.
0: Is it expensive? Do you have to spend a lot of money to be properly prepared?
1: No, you can start from as little as £50-60 up to, you know, a few hundred pounds up to a couple of £1,000.
0: So let me ask you a little bit about what you've got here. These are some water filters.
1: So these are your personal water filters. You can stick in your bag. So if you're going out somewhere, you can, you know, drink from any water course.
0: So you just fill it up and it filters it and you just drink it out the bottle?
1: Yeah, so it's a small bag. You can just fill that up, drink it. There's a straw. There's the bottle types. And then you've got the larger filters in, like these. You know, these will do 20,000 litres of clean water.
0: So this almost looks like a petrol can or something.
1: It is it's a jerry can, but it's got a massive filter in it. So you put your water in, you pump it under pressure, then you can use the water.
0: So dirty water goes in one end, clean water comes out the other. Right, and then this thing, which almost looks like you should be making tea with it.
1: Yeah, well, it is for the home. So a lot of people have these in the houses. So you just put dirty water in there. There's a series of filters inside, all connected in there. And then the clean water trickles through the filters into this container.
0: And then you can just take it out the bottom?
1: Yeah.
0: Now, as Lee said, you don't have to spend a lot of money here. That small personal water filter is less than $20. But the one for the home is more than $215. And the large fuel can type retails at nearly $440. And that's just your water supply. And Tom is keen to stress that the most important thing here is knowledge. One of his courses will set you back around $200. And come to think about it, if he is the expert, what does he carry around with him?
2: So in the very top then, I've got a trauma kit, and there's a little handle here. I can literally just drag that out. A pair of trauma shears to expose an injury if it was below clothing. Two tourniquets, an Israeli bandage, and some wound clot there. That's helped to stop bleeding.
0: This is not your normal first aid kit.
2: I've got a head torch inside there. I've also got a power bank with different types of cables for different types of electrical things, including my phone. A pair of gloves and a woolly hat. Going further into the pack then, I've got a secondary first aid kit. And then last thing in here is an actual self-contained everyday carry pouch. And this is kind of like a multi-tool. So I've actually got a tin opener there, super glue, pens, pencils, a glow stick, waterproof notepad, some cordage, different types, a lighter, a whistle, a Leatherman multi-tool, a Swiss Army knife, toenail clippers and a pry tool there.
0: So is that the kit within a kit?
2: Yeah, it is, yeah.
0: And that sort of everyday carry is becoming more and more popular. A selection of essentials that you always have with you that can get you out of some scrapes. That's fine for just one person, but what if you have to consider an entire nation? Being a prepper might be a new trend in some parts of the world, but in Sweden, they're way ahead.
3: My name is Michael Frisell. I'm a Director General for the Swedish Civil Defence and Resilience Agency. The agency is... if I use the term, the top node in the civil defense, that means that we have a very, very strong mandate. We are the government's tool in order to coordinate and strengthen the civil defense and the total defense.
4: As part of this program, we're looking at the idea of being prepared for a form of disaster, whatever that might be, and how in other parts of the world this has been seen as a bit of a niche interest until recently. I get the feeling in Sweden this is something that people have done naturally for a long time.
3: Yeah, you know, our history, our tradition, and also the geography matters, of course. We have not been allied in NATO before. It has been necessary to take care of ourselves, and we have been living close to Russia, and we have felt the threat from Russia many, many years back. And that means that we have a more open and clear communication with the citizens and all stakeholders in the society.
4: I've got a copy of the information you've sent out to residents in front of me here, and whereas other countries are talking about the potential for natural disasters and power cuts, you are not holding back, and this is about preparing for war.
3: If we only focus on peacetime crisis, we will never have the capabilities to handle the worst case scenario.
4: What would a typical Swede be expected to have on hand to be prepared?
3: The most important is that you have a preparedness mindset, that you understand you need to take responsibility. You have a responsibility. You need to contribute, and you need to take care by yourself during the first week during a crisis or war. And then, of course, you need some type of equipment, batteries, radio, candles, some water at home, some food, so you can survive, if I use that word.

0: during 1 week without support from the government and the state. You need to contribute to the society's preparedness, and all things you do matters in this case.
1: When you look at the list of what you can buy to be prepared, some of the equipment that you might need, it can run to quite a lot, and it can get quite expensive. Is this something that everybody is able to do?
0: No, definitely not. It's important that everybody do something. And then you need to work together with your neighbors, where you're living, with in your football club, when you're working at your company or the business you are in. So it's also to work together. But everybody can't buy everything. But if you do something, that matters.
2: Michael Frisell, the Director General of Sweden's Civil Defence and Resilience Agency. You are listening to Business Daily from the BBC World Service. I'm David Harper, and we're looking at the growing popularity of preppers. So if not just individuals, but also organisations and even nations need to be prepared, there's a lot of stuff to stockpile. And where there's a need, there's usually a company willing to sell it.
3: Prepare today for peace of mind tomorrow. Be ready. Be wise.
2: If you've got clean water sorted and some useful gadgets, you'll need food. And the days of emergency rations, consisting of some cans slowly rusting on a shelf, have gone.
4: My name is Kim Burknell. I established RadioWise in the UK about 4 years ago.
1: Tell me, first of all, if you would, a little bit about RadioWise. What is it you provide? What's the kind of thinking behind the company?
4: To provide everyday preparedness for private homes, institutions, corporates and NGOs, primarily food products, freeze-dried emergency food meals that can last up to 25 years.
1: So we've got one of these packs in front of us. What have we got here?
4: What you've got in front of you is a 72-hour emergency kit that basically includes breakfast, lunch and dinner for one person for 3 days.
1: And this is a small red waterproof bag all tied up and ready to go?
4: It's a small bag ready to go. But we also see there's a lot of different use cases. So we're not just pushing hardcore prepping. We're also looking into other segments where people can take it on a boat, take it on a camping trip. So there's a lot of different use cases where having long-lasting food makes a lot of sense.
1: I mean, I was going to ask, what sort of people are buying this?
4: It's a very broad range of people. But it has become mainstream. Emergency food has become mainstream.
1: Because a few years ago, we used to think of this as quite a niche product that only a few people with a certain mindset maybe would have a need for.
4: Yeah, and that has changed dramatically. So we see people that are buying it just to have a peace of mind for their families. We also see companies buying it, so as a duty of care. Investment banks, corporates are buying it, keeping it in the basement to provide it for the staff in an emergency situation.
1: What do you think has changed the market? What has made more people aware of this?
4: Well, Europe has traditionally been behind America, probably 10 to 15 years. And what we see now is the emergence of pandemics. We have seen wars in Ukraine has become nearby. People are getting anxious. We are seeing flooding, power cuts in Spain. We see wildfires in Greece. A lot has suddenly happened that we haven't been used to.
1: It's quite convenient having this freeze-dried food, but you do still need a clean water supply to make it work.
4: That's very true, yeah. Some of our partners are selling water filters, so you basically buy a water filter, you can take water from a stream and just add it.
1: How do you see this market expanding? The range of people buying this has changed a lot, even in the last few years. Yeah. Is this going to become an everyday thing that everybody has?
4: Yes, absolutely. We already see repeat purchases, but we also see a fast increase in businesses, private consumption, and NGOs. And we also see, we have delivered to both UN, private arranged NGOs that are supplying food into Ukraine.
1: So put simply, people are buying this more frequently than every 25 years?
4: Yeah, absolutely. I think that people have seen that the government cannot always support citizens and organizations in a time of crisis. And people are now becoming aware that having a food insurance is not very dissimilar to have a car insurance or house insurance. It just makes common sense.
2: Now that could be the answer, but the RadioWise bag that Kim showed me cost around $120. And if you want a year's supply, well, that would cost you more than $3,000. So you might be thinking, what sort of person would be that committed?

0: related to prepping.
1: Unfortunately, reality TV in America made the idea of prepping seem like something that only crazy people would do.
0: Kai Furneaux is an Australian survival expert, TV presenter, and believe it or not, former Hollywood stunt performer. And she's explained the ins and outs of being a prepper to the masses.
1: I think as we're seeing more extreme weather events, unsettled politics, people are feeling a little bit more nervous in their everyday life. There is a movement towards, well, you know, why wouldn't I have a bag with all the things that I couldn't do without if my house burnt down? If I end up in a shelter, why wouldn't I have a change of my own underwear and 3 days worth of food so I don't have to rely on other people? So it is becoming more normalised to be just that little bit more prepared. I know in Australia, when summer comes, everybody cleans out the gutters and, you know, trims down the trees, gets rid of the dry stuff around their house. And this is just a little bit of an extension of that. It's just that one step further. Like if somebody came to you, knocked on your door and said, you've got 1 minute to grab everything that's important to you, isn't it far easier to have a little bag of that stuff already ready rather than going, oh my gosh, what is the most important thing to me when I walk out that door?
0: The majority of people that we've spoken to have been men. Is this still a thing that perhaps women don't consider as much as they should?
1: It's interesting because I do think that when it comes to the household, women are considering it far more than men. I find that women tend to be a little bit more nervous about the family future and wanting to be more proactive about it, whereas, you know, men kind of can sometimes think, well, I'll be all right, we'll just wing it, you know, just heading out without it. But survival, the idea of going into the wilderness and trying to get by, I think does appeal to more men than women. I saw a Dexter cartoon and it seems to suggest at the end of the world, the best thing women could do was run to the nearest man. And at that moment, I was like, right, I have to be the one to prove that women have a spot in the survival space. You know, women are amazing. They're incredible in a crisis. They have a different kind of pain threshold to men. They tend to be looking more at building community in times of emergency. It was always a surprise to me that people thought that women wouldn't be good in those kind of situations.
0: What is it that scares you the most? Is it a natural weather disaster? Is it some kind of conflict? Is it some kind of big crime scenario?
1: I think the scariest animal on the planet is human beings and some interactions you can have. Like if I'm sleeping in the dirt in Africa, I'm never scared. But the idea of something happening to my friends and loved ones is probably the thing that terrifies me the most. And it's honestly one of the reasons I carry the things I carry with me. One of the things I'm trying to do is normalise the idea of being prepared. So normalising perhaps having a go bag, because I know it sort of moves into the idea of that crazy conspiracy theorist prepper. But I mean, for me, having existed in the survival world so long, the idea of not having a small kit that covers my basic needs should anything go wrong seems to be more scary than thinking about what could go wrong.
0: So are you now working on your emergency stash, making a plan for unrest? Well, whether you are or not, this is out of the bag now. In the aftermath of the power cut in Spain and Portugal, retailers saw a huge increase in demand for wind-up radios, and that outage only lasted a day. Some estimates say the market for prepping in the US alone will hit $2.46 billion by 2030. And the headlines warning of potential conflict, disaster and unrest around the world are likely to stoke that demand. This edition of Business Daily was presented by me, David Harper, and the producer was Victoria Hastings.
2: The man who promised to reboot Britain's economy is stepping down. It's World Business Express from the BBC World Service. I am Bisi Adebayo. We'll look at what Keir Starmer's resignation means for business confidence and remember Alan Greenspan, the economist who helped shape the modern American economy and steer the Federal Reserve through nearly two decades of change.
3: Every decision I've taken has been about putting the country I love first. That is why I will resign as leader of the Labour Party.
2: That's Keir Starmer announcing his stepping down as Britain's

0: Prime Minister earlier on Monday after less than 2 years in office. His resignation opens the door to a Labour leadership contest at a time when the government is facing tough questions over growth and public finances. So how concerned will businesses and investors be about another change at the top? Ray Newton-Smith is the Director General of the Confederation of British Industry.
1: I think it's always a moment of sadness when a prime minister announces his resignation. I think, you know, this prime minister has played a humongous important role on the international stage, I think, for the UK. He's made sure that we are in a reset with the European Union. He's ensured that we've signed a trade deal with India. And I think his international legacy is very strong. And I think at this moment, the business community thanks him for his leadership. We now know that we will see a new prime minister. And I think what business wants to see from that is the next prime minister is very much focused on how we deliver economic growth in the UK to drive higher living standards.
0: And let's talk about the business community that you touched on there. I'm sure you've been having lots of conversations since this news broke a few hours ago. What exactly is their concern? Are they talking about the fact that this could create a fresh period of uncertainty for the economy?
1: Well, I think what they want to see, and the Prime Minister announced he would be absolutely committed to this, is a smooth transition to new leadership for the UK. There's so many decisions that need to be taken. We're still waiting for a defence investment plan, which is really important for the UK's security. We need to make decisions about how we reduce the trade barriers with the European Union. We should have a UK-EU summit next month. That might get delayed a bit, but I think the importance of a close relationship with the EU remains. And more broadly, there are so many decisions that need to be taken to make it easy for businesses to invest and create jobs in the UK. And the rest of the world won't stand still as we go through that transition. So I think business will stand ready to help whoever is the next prime minister, but there's not a moment to waste. There's so much we need to deliver.
0: What would you like to hear from whoever succeeds Keir Starmer?
1: Well, I think what we would like to see is a clear commitment to economic growth being the core to the strategy of how we raise living standards around the UK. That means listening to business leaders. It means making sure that the UK economy is competitive on a global stage. It means continuing the ambition on some of the trade deals that the UK has signed, but fundamentally backing business to invest in the UK. It's only by businesses investing, creating jobs, that we see the higher living standards, I think, that people really want to see in their local communities here in the UK.
0: Well, let's bring in Jane Sydenham, Investment Director, Rathbones Investment Management. Jane, this is indeed a delicate time for the UK economy, but from your end, what are you hearing about investors' reactions?
2: Well, pretty positive, really. I mean, the UK stock market's positive, the bond market's positive, and sterling has strengthened. But I think it's probably important to look through and actually say most of that is because of the likelihood of good negotiations to bring the war to an end in the Middle East. So I think it's less to do with the domestic political situation.
0: In other news now, we've learned that Washington is suspending sanctions on Iranian oil until late August. So perhaps is that why the markets are feeling more relaxed about supply?
2: I think so. I mean, the first round of negotiations seemed to end with encouraging progress, according to Qatar and Pakistan and Iran's foreign minister. So there's been major progress towards ending the conflict in Lebanon, which has been the real sticking point. So I think markets are hoping that this time we'll get a deal in 60 days' time.
0: All right, Jane Sydenham, Investment Director, Rathbones Investment Management. Well, let's talk about Samsung now, which has been South Korea's corporate powerhouse for decades. But chip maker SK Hynix has now overtaken it in market value. And that's all thanks to strong demand for the memory chips used to power artificial intelligence. Jung Hung is a geopolitical consultant with the Asia Group.
3: It is a symbolically important development because it does mark a change at the top of Korea's equity market in 25 plus years. Now, at the same time, it doesn't necessarily mean that SK Hynix is bigger or more profitable than Samsung. Rather, it does show that markets, right, are putting a lot of strategic premium to the AI memory, high bandwidth memory chips, and NVIDIA-related demand. It really just shows how strategic the HBM memory market has become as a strategic infrastructure amid U.S.-China

0: strategic competition, the investors really see HBM now as a core bottleneck alongside NVIDIA GPUs, advanced packaging, and all of that.
1: So investors actually believe that demand for AI-related chips will remain this strong over the next few years. Is that what you're saying?
0: That's how I'm looking at it, at least over the next year. It's really the bottleneck that's the more issue, right, at the moment. Traditionally, you sort of had this cycle of boom and the down cycle with the memory chips and DRAM. I think what you're seeing with HBMs now is there are very few leaders in the industry. Obviously, SK Hynix and Samsung are two of them, along with Micron. But it looks to me like this bottleneck is going to be here for quite some time.
1: It's a very competitive market, right? So how long do you think SK Hynix would remain in this position?
0: Yeah, I think SK Hynix, to me, is in a very interesting position in that this is their core business, right? Whereas Samsung, their business operations is a lot broader, right? Consumer electronics and, you know, all kinds of mobility and so forth, whereas SK Hynix focuses really on this. And they made this bet a while ago.
1: That was Jung Hong, geopolitical consultant with the Asia Group. China has announced trade restrictions on 10 American companies involved in defense and rare earth mining following U.S. measures against a number of Chinese firms. While Beijing says Chinese exporters will no longer be allowed to supply dual-use goods to the companies. Well, this announcement comes just weeks after Presidents Trump and Xi Jinping met in Beijing for trade talks. And finally, Alan Greenspan, the influential economist who led the U.S. Federal Reserve for nearly two decades, has died at the age of 100. He helped steer the world's largest economy through everything from the end of the Cold War to the dot-com boom and served under four American presidents. Our economics correspondent, Andrew Walker, looks back at his life and legacy.
2: In the 1990s, he presided over the longest period without a recession in American history. But some had their doubts, fearing that he allowed a bubble to develop in shares in technology companies. They were right, and there was another, relatively mild recession. The Fed, under Mr. Greenspan, responded to it and to the attacks of September the 11th, 2001, with deep interest rate cuts. This time, there was a boom in the housing market, which led to the worst financial crisis since the 1930s. Some blamed Mr. Greenspan, arguing he'd kept interest rates too low too long. There's no question that the crisis did a great deal of damage to Mr. Greenspan's reputation.
1: Our economics correspondent Andrew Walker reporting there. Well, that's it from World Business Express. Please subscribe to get the very latest. 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And don't forget, you can get more on our top story about British Prime Minister Keir Starmer's resignation on bbc.co.uk. I'm Bisi Adebayo. 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
1: In Germany, the unemployment rate of disabled people is double that of those without a disability. Many employers ignore the law that says they have to take on a minimum quota of disabled people. So what can be done to make Germany a more inclusive society?
0: Assignment. 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
2: Parts of India have been facing extreme heat, with temperatures reaching 46 degrees. But the lesser-known story unfolds after dark, when temperatures stay high after sunset, an essential human need is threatened: sleep.
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3: Welcome to Outside Source with me, Rahul Tandon, live from the floor of the BBC newsroom here in central London, where it has been an extremely busy day. I've seen lots of my colleagues running around the newsroom. That's what happens when we have a big breaking story. And it was at around 9:30 this morning when that happened. The British Prime Minister Keir Starmer walked out of 10 Downing Street, which is where he lives, and he announced it was resigning. It was not unexpected, but it was emotionally, particularly when he thanked his wife Victoria at the end of his speech. So Britain is set to have a new Prime Minister once again. That will be the seventh in just 10 years. That is quite a number. So what does it tell us about the state of this country? We're going to get

0: the thoughts of a familiar voice on this programme, our BBC political UK correspondent, Rob Watson. I've also been around Westminster speaking to Brits and also people from other countries as well about what they make of the UK.
1: BBC News with Govinda Gill. The man expected to become Britain's next Prime Minister has confirmed that he will be standing for the leadership of the governing Labour Party and the country. Andy Burnham's statement followed the resignation of Keir Starmer, which came in the wake of disastrous local election results, a series of government scandals and numerous policy U-turns. The former mayor of Greater Manchester, Andy Burnham, arrived in the Commons to be sworn in as the MP for Makerfield.
2: I swear by Almighty God that I will be faithful and bear true allegiance to His Majesty King Charles, his heirs and successors, according to law. So help me God.
1: Mr. Burnham now appears all but certain to become Britain's seventh Prime Minister in just 10 years, with no challenger expected to emerge. Here's our political correspondent, Nick Eardley.
3: But the big question Andy Burnham is going to face is, what are you going to do differently? Are you going to shake things up in any key areas? What are you going to do on social care, that area that you've always talked about? How are you going to fund defence, something that's been a real pressure point over the last few years? Are you going to cut welfare in the same ways that Keir Starmer was hoping to do? What are you going to do to ensure that extra housing that you've talked about over the last few weeks?
1: The leader of the main opposition Conservative Party, Kemi Badenoch, has called on the Labour Party to get serious and focus on the critical issues facing Britain following the collapse of Keir Starmer's government. Ms. Badenoch told the BBC a swift transfer of power was required to allow urgent national security challenges to be addressed. She did not, though, call for a general election.
4: It's really, really important that we ensure that the country is being governed. Keir Starmer has had to resign because his defence secretary said he was not looking after national security. Whatever happens now, we need to make sure that national security is the number one agenda. And that means that Andy Burnham needs to explain where the money to fund our defence is coming from.
1: A Kenyan High Court judge has found the government in contempt of court for ignoring an order to stop building an Ebola isolation unit for US citizens. The scheme has proven controversial in Kenya, which has never had a case of Ebola. Akisa Wandera reports from Nairobi.
5: The project had been halted pending a court case challenging its legality. The court said the government failed to obey an order to stop construction. The health ministry said it had suspended any ongoing works. What had continued, it argued, was part of national Ebola preparedness efforts. The court rejected that explanation, saying the government could not avoid compliance by reclassifying the work.
1: Akisa Wandera with that report. World News from the BBC. Alan Greenspan, the influential economist who steered US monetary policy during his five terms as chairman of the Federal Reserve, has died aged 100. Serving under four presidents, Greenspan helped shape American capitalism from the final years of the Cold War to the dawn of the digital age. But he's been criticized for creating the conditions for the 2008 global financial crisis. Pope Leo has said international aid priorities have become badly skewed, with governments more interested in feeding conflict instead of the hungry. Speaking on a visit to the UN's World Food Programme headquarters in Rome, Pope Leo complained that humanitarian crises were being overlooked as richer countries focused on national security.
6: Conflicts are fed more readily than people are nourished. This reality reflects not only operational shortcomings, but also a fundamental imbalance in political and moral priorities. States have increasingly allocated their resources toward national security, economic growth, and domestic stability, disregarding the close link between these issues and multilateral cooperation.
1: Ukraine's military says it has struck a Russian satellite communications center north of Moscow. Russia's state news agency reported later the center had come under a massive drone attack. It said no one had been injured and communications had not been affected. Tennis, and the 2023 women's Wimbledon champion Markéta Vondroušová has been suspended from the sport for 4 years for refusing an anti-doping test last year. An independent tribunal heard that how the Czech star had failed to provide a sample when requested.

0: by a doping control officer during a random check at her home last December. During the hearing, the 26-year-old said stress and poor mental health had affected her decision-making. BBC News.
1: Welcome to Outside Source with me, Rahul, from the middle of a very busy newsroom here in central London. And as I look at the bank of TV screens in front of me, they are all really focused on one story. I can see the leader of the British opposition party, the Conservatives, Kemi Badenoch, in Parliament. There are also lots of pictures of 10 Downing Street, because that, of course, is where the British Prime Minister, Keir Starmer, lives. And earlier on Monday morning, he resigned, ending months of speculation about his future, just 2 years after his landslide election victory. He said he'd remain as caretaker prime minister until a new Labour Party leader was chosen. We'll come to that in a few minutes' time. Sir Keir had faced declining support from his own MPs, stemming from scandal, disastrous local election results and plummeting public popularity. His main rival, Andy Burnham, has confirmed that he will stand for the Labour Party leadership. Sir Keir's successor will be Britain's seventh Prime Minister since the Brexit referendum just 10 years ago. In the newsroom, we're just down the road from the Houses of Parliament and Downing Street, so I decided to jump on the tube with producer Lindsay, and we went to where the Prime Minister lives and works and spoke to people earlier. So we've come up the steps and we've walked out of the tube station. So here we are in Westminster, one of the great open-top buses that are taking tourists around. It is a beautiful day. Everybody in their summer wear. Very unusual to see that here, but it hasn't been a normal day because just a few hundred metres from here is Downing Street, where a few hours ago the British Prime Minister, Keir Starmer, in quite an emotional speech, announced that he was resigning.
2: The question my party is asking now is whether I am best placed to lead us into the next general election. I have heard the answer of my parliamentary party to that question, and I accept that answer with good grace. Every decision I've taken has been about putting the country I love first. That is why I will resign as leader of the Labour Party. I have spoken to His Majesty the King this morning to inform him of my decision.
1: So that's Keir Starmer there. I can see Big Ben in front of me, lots of tourists looking up to it. The Houses of Commons are behind me, and that is where the new leader will come from of this country. Seven prime ministers in 10 years. The streets are extremely busy, lots of conversations taking place. And I think a lot of those conversations are about what is happening in this country, who's going to be the next person in charge, and why are we seeing so many prime ministers here. Let's go and talk to some of the people who are milling around and having those conversations. Keir Starmer's gone, the British Prime Minister. What do you make of that?
3: Oh, I don't know, I don't live here. I'm just here, I live in Florida. I'm here on vacation, but my sister told me about it, and like, I don't know who it is, so.
4: Oh my gosh, that's embarrassing.
3: I'm sorry.
1: No, but can I ask you a question? He's the British Prime Minister and he resigned a short while ago. What do you make of Britain? What's your opinion of Britain? Do you have an idea of what's it like?
3: I don't mind it. I think the history is pretty cool and I like learning about it, but it's better than America's president, yeah.
1: Go on, but are you the mum?
4: Yes, I am the mum.
1: Britain's had, it'll be the seven prime ministers in 10 years. What do you make of that as an American? What does that tell you about Britain, do you think?
4: I guess a little less stability than I would have thought. I mean, we expect craziness out of our country, but perhaps not so much out of yours.
1: We're just asking a quick question on Keir Starmer resigning. Huh? What do you make of that?
5: To be honest, I don't really have an opinion on current politics, but I think he's got some, I don't know what word I should use. His opinions are a bit, I don't agree with them fully, but some of them are quite good.
1: What don't you agree with?
5: I think I 50% agree with the social media stuff. I think it would be good, but at the same time, it's kind of used as like a way for children to escape and like, I don't really know.
1: Oh, that's good. Good answer. You're a young person. Are you worried about your future, getting a job?
5: Not necessarily.

0: necessarily. I think with time, I guess I'll see the bigger picture. But see, I am quite young, so it's like it's not something that I'm thinking about too much yet. But yeah.
1: Okay, final thoughts from you. What do you think is the biggest problem Britain's facing at the moment? For the next Prime Minister, what's the big thing they need to sort out?
0: I think definitely probably to do with the population. There's a lot of people here, and it's always busy wherever you go. And I think that would be... I don't see how they would go around doing it, but some sort of thing put in place to like sort it out, because there's just way too many people.
1: Keir Starmer's resigned. He's going to... Now the UK is going to have its seventh Prime Minister in 10 years.
2: Yeah, it's a lot.
1: Yeah, it's a lot. What do you make of Britain? Why is it having so many Prime Ministers? Is it a country in crisis? What do you think?
2: I don't think they're in crisis. I think that they're not really found their way after leaving the EU, and they're struggling to find its own way. And if they should go back into the EU, we would appreciate it. I'm from Germany, of course, and that's what I think. And I hope they will get back in the family, let's say it like that.
1: It is extremely busy on these streets. There's lots of conversation around us. I think you get a sense already that there are people from all over the world. And I think a lot of the conversations, as we're just heading past a restaurant and a pub, are about what has happened this morning with Keir Starmer resigning.
3: Who's Keir Starmer?
1: Who's Keir Starmer? can we ask you a question? I mean, what do you make of it?
3: I'm not quite sure. It's all the same thing for me. So I'm not sure if it's going to make any difference or not.
1: Were you happy to see him go? Sad to see him go?
3: Indifferent. Indifferent, really. I don't really follow, so I'm not sure you're right. You're asking the right person.
1: Can I ask you, there'll be another Prime Minister who's coming in.
3: Yeah.
1: What do you think is the biggest challenge facing this country? What do they need to deal with?
3: There's a lot of people that would like to see something different, I think. Wherever we go, Conservative or Labour, it's pretty much the same. I think something drastic has to change.
1: We have just walked to St. Stephen's Tavern. You can see the big sign there. It's a pub. It's a lovely day here in London. We can see, come and try our British classics, fish and chips, London pies, sausage and mash, some of the greats of British cuisine there. I have to say, I can't see anybody eating yet. It's a little bit early, but I'm sure they'll be tucking in a little bit later. Nice and busy here. Let's see if we can ask some people a question about Keir Starmer. Hello, I'm sorry to bother you. I'm from the BBC. We're just asking about Keir Starmer resigning, the British Prime Minister.
4: I've been surprised by the news in the shape of fact that we were in Parliament on a guided tour and somebody suddenly told us he'd resigned. I'd no idea. So, I don't know. I think it was inevitable. So, I mean, what else can one say?
1: Does it bother you that he's resigned? Are you happy, sad, indifferent?
4: Well, I would have liked continuity because we promised change, but what's coming next is unknown, really. Will it change?
5: I don't think he could have survived anyway with half his party against him. So he had to go before then, otherwise he would have caused all more damage to the Labour Party.
1: What is the biggest challenge facing the next Prime Minister?
5: To try to keep everyone happy. Don't raise taxes, look after the pensioners, and don't upset too many people. Because the last government, I don't think there's a person around that they didn't upset with their policies.
4: And for me, well, the defence budget needs urgent attention. And I think the welfare budget also needs urgent attention, but in a downward spiral rather than the defence budget going upwards.
1: You're both having a lovely day. You've got your beers on the table. The sun is shining. We've got the House of Commons behind us.
5: We've just done a great visit there. We've just been the whole tour of the Parliament. It was very, very good.
1: One of the questions, final thoughts from you, and I promise I'll leave you alone after that, is there's a lot of talk about how do you make people feel proud about Britain. Again, you've been on the tour. What an iconic image we have behind us.
5: It's fantastic.
1: Yeah. Do you feel proud? What is there to be proud about?
5: Not a lot at the moment. I mean, we're getting run down by every government in sight. Trump's having a field day with us. The European aren't really that much friendly with us, and I think they really do need to do something to restore the prestige of Britain.
4: I find now for young people and people, you know, that can't get a job and all that, that the future's rather depressing, and I'm very sad and sorry to see that.
1: We heard there Big Ben, the big clock behind us, striking. If you've ever been to London, it is such an iconic image

0: isn't it? Let's keep walking. People are tucking into lots of beer being drunk here at the moment. Badger's Brewery written on there. Hello, I'm sorry to bother you. I'm from the BBC. We're just asking about Keir Starmer resigning. So Britain will now have had 7 prime ministers in 10 years. That is a lot. What do you think it might tell people about the country?
1: They're critical of, like, leaders, and that's why there's so much change. I don't know.
2: They want faster results, and they're not getting the results they want. But if as long as you don't have what we have, you're better off. So I wouldn't be complaining too much.
0: Well, maybe that's a better system, isn't it? If you have somebody who you know is going to be there for 4 years at least.
2: Yes and no. When you have the ones that you want, yes. But when you got ones in that you keep, that are stuck with, but you definitely have a better chance. But even in 4 years, that person really is not doing much, right? There's so many with the House of Representatives and House and trying to get things accomplished. Like the president, like in his four years. Unless he's flying off the handle doing what he's doing right now in the world, but he's not really making change overnight.
3: You guys might feel that it's a lot of change, but maybe the people are feeling more secure because they feel that they can change what they want to change.
0: So here we are. We've gone down the side of the pub, and we're just going to talk to a gentleman here. What are you drinking there?
4: Stout.
0: You like it?
4: It's okay.
0: The British Prime Minister might need a drink today, Keir Starmer, because he's resigned. 7 prime ministers in 10 years. What does that tell you about Britain?
4: I mean, it's good to change than to have a bad guy and never be able to change. So I would rather have option to change. No, it's okay, but I mean, he lost for a reason. He lost the trust. So you have to work hard. It's fine. And the higher you go in a post like a CEO in a company, they don't have a long tenure anyway. So, yeah, it's unstable, but not bad. I wouldn't say it's bad.
0: When you say unstable, from somebody from the outside then, does it look like Britain is a country in crisis because they're having change so often?
4: No, I don't think so. When I talk to people, when I see the order at street and the economy doing good, I don't think just the government changing is unstability. So government doesn't matter that much as the people. So as long as people are stable, the economy is stable, I don't care about government.
0: Enjoy your stout.
4: Thank you.
0: Well, and I can tell you he certainly did enjoy his stout. I think he went to get another one shortly after we finished talking to him. Lots of different views there. Let us bring in a familiar voice on this programme and somebody who's been rather busy today. That is our UK political correspondent, Rob Watson. I know you, Rob, so you would have been listening to some of what was said there. What did you make of what people from both the UK and outside the UK were talking about the challenges ahead for this country and how it's being perceived?
5: I thought it was fascinating. I was listening to all of it, Rahul. I'd kind of wish I was been with you.
0: Did we?
5: No, but honestly, it was so refreshing and so interesting. I guess in a way it just shows you the kind of the wisdom of ordinary people, right? that they tend to know things as their analysis is just as crisp and as on the ball as any journalist. You know, they're kind of sensing, you know, the driving forces behind this political instability. But also, you heard voices there saying, you know, you can overdo saying how unstable Britain is, that it's ungovernable. So to that extent, it was fascinating to hear those voices.
0: It was, and it was really interesting to hear people put forward the views that they had. Let's go back to the beginning of the day. Were you surprised? And what did you make of Keir Starmer's emotional speech outside 10 Downing Street?
5: No, I wasn't surprised. And as regular listeners to this show will tell you, and regular presenters, Rahul, that I think I've been saying, not just me, I'm not claiming some kind of great foresight, but political journalists have been saying for some time that Keir Starmer was living on borrowed time, and it ran out. So I wasn't at all surprised. I mean, essentially, it comes down to sort of brutal political mathematics. He had lost the support of MPs in his governing Labour Party, and you know, once you get to that point, extraordinary though it all is to have a 7th Prime Minister in 10 years or about to, it all sort of seems strangely inevitable. And as for what did I make of his, I'm glad you asked that. You know, one of the criticisms made about Keir Starmer is that he's not authentic. Mm. You know, all this polling suggests that people think he's a kind of rather cold and distant, unknowable sort of chap. But

0: So often, as you find with politicians, the moments of crisis, it's like Greek tragedy and drama, that just as he's leaving, suddenly people would look at him and say, oh, poor guy, you know, he's sort of in tears about his wife and family. I suppose that's just the kind of cruel nature of the business I report on.
1: It is a cruel business nowadays. We're going to come back to that in a second. I suppose people all over the world will be asking, who is going to be that seventh prime minister? And it seems pretty clear, doesn't it?
0: Yeah, I mean, I think it seems a bit clearer than who's going to win the World Cup or anything like that. I mean, unless something goes very seriously wrong, it's going to be Andy Burnham, who is, until recently, the mayor of Greater Manchester. And if you like it, shall I do a quick pen portrait
1: please
0: of him?
1: Please do, please
0: right,
1: do.
0: Right, I'll go ahead. So he's 56. It's always good to have someone's age. he's born in Liverpool, and, he's a more obviously kind of likeable and relatable person than Keir Starmer. He likes to portray himself as sort of regular guy. He loves his football, supports Everton, loves music, and he's one of those sort of 50-year-old dads who's a bit kind of, you know, dresses kind of trendy, you know, likes, he's a bit kind of concerned about his appearance. As for his politics, well, I think they're very similar to Keir Starmer's and most people, European politicians on the centre-left, and that is, he thinks, by and large, state intervention, the state is a force for good, not for evil, and that basically the priority should be improving the lives of ordinary people, so not some massive difference, which you wouldn't expect, right? I mean, they're in the same party.
1: No, you wouldn't expect that, but I suppose there's going to have to be some difference in messaging. Otherwise, are we going to be getting you back very soon and talking about Britain having an eighth prime minister?
0: Well, I wouldn't rule it out, that's for sure.
1: Because and why is that, Rob, do you think? Is it just a part of change in the that we're seeing with social media, that people are less patient than they used to be?
0: It's that, you know, it's people becoming more disinhibited. But I think it's these three profound forces, and they're not just in Britain, they're in other countries as well, and I'll do it as quickly as I can. Mm. You know, one is economic stagnation, living standards stagnating. Second is the sense that nothing works properly, public services. And then the third is this concern over social cohesion and immigration, how we all get along in this sort of multicultural, multi-ethnic world. And essentially, solving that problem has eluded six prime ministers now, lifting the mood of gloom in Britain about our economic prospects and our prospects, you know, as a country where we all get along in these islands, is what would, you know, which would give anybody sensible a reason to say, well, maybe number seven won't do it either.
1: Well, we will find out. Now, you led yourself to this question because you said it wasn't easy. And we're going to talk about the World Cup next. So who is going to win it, Rob?
0: Oh, the World Cup?
1: Yeah.
0: Well... England, duh. Well, either England. My I've got to have a little shout out for Portugal because I've
1: you
0: got them in the BBC.
1: You can only have one answer, Rob. You can't choose all of them.
0: I got Portugal in the BBC Westminster sweepstake.
1: Okay, so it's England, maybe Portugal. We'll see if Rob changes as this tournament goes on. Thank you very much. A lot more from Rob coming up in this programme. Let us continue with our World Cup conversation. The Cap Verde campaign will go down in history, whatever happens now, and they are on the cusp of going one step further. They've already produced one of the biggest shocks of all time as they drew with Spain in their tournament debut. Their goalkeeper was fantastic, wasn't he, in that game? The Blue Sharks showed their class on the game's biggest stage on Sunday by holding two-time winners Uruguay, a pretty decent team, managed by a favourite of mine, Marco Maia, Mr. Bielsa, and they are in serious contention for a place in the knockouts. Let's speak to Paul Lindsay, who is in Cap Verde. Paul, wow. What is it like there at the moment? Is everybody still ecstatic? Is everyone still celebrating and partying?
2: Raul, indeed, everybody is still celebrating and partying, albeit on a personal level. But last night, it was a jubilant crowd that celebrated the draw game between Cape Verde and, of course, their counterparts from Uruguay. In fact, I was at a fan zone covering that, and guess what? We were live on the BBC News channel when the very first goal was scored by Kevin Pina, and it erupted. The crowd erupted in chant, in jubilation and celebration. The person I was interviewing, a supporter, Marcelo, he was quite jubilant. He held me and almost like prompting me to celebrate along with him. It was quite a historic moment. So we lived the history live on the BBC News channel, but also could capture the emotions, the feelings of people who felt that they had been undermined by the rest of the world. And that first goal was a statement that they didn't come just to participate, but they came to compete.
1: Well, I heard some of that, you know.

0: And it was. What a celebration. You were excited. Everybody was excited.
1: Indeed.
0: Around you. And are people surprised? I mean, we covered Cape Verde getting to the World Cup. Come on, in your heart of hearts, did you think they'd be performing as well as they are at the moment?
1: Well, if you ask me, I wouldn't have said that they'd be performing this way, but frankly, my opinion doesn't count. Listen, I came from Cameroon, and Cameroon, while I was leaving the country to come to Prior to Report, many people were frustrated because Cape Verde beat us to take the qualification ticket in Group D, and so you can imagine. But then, on the ground, the people here told me they believed 100% that the club, the team, was going to produce the results that they've been producing in the last couple of days. People are very confident in the squad. In fact, Cape Verde themselves, the national team, or the Blue Sharks as they are known, say that they may be a small country, but they are very big at heart.
0: Well, they really are showing. And is there anybody who's standing out who's becoming the big hero, or is it a team effort?
1: Well, it's a team effort, but it's difficult not to notice the goalkeeper, Vozinha, who has been a talk
0: of the... He's been brilliant, hasn't he?
1: On every lips, you know, in the last few days. I mean, he made history when he stopped the different attempts by Spain to score them in the first game, and he became some sort of a hero. In fact, over dinner, just two nights ago, my colleague Michel Vondo and I heard several songs chanted in honor of Vozinha, the veteran goalkeeper. One of them described him as the hero of Cape Verde. So you can imagine how much people revere him here, but also did not hesitate to attribute this to the efforts of the team. Each member, Kevin Pina, Helio Varela, who also scored the equalizing goal last night. It was quite an electrifying moment here in Praia. Well,
0: it was an electrifying moment. And what I'm worried about is, if they beat Saudi Arabia in that last match, or get a result that sees them go through to the next stage, I mean, that level of excitement, it may never end.
1: It may never end, indeed, but they are very confident. If you speak to fans here, they'll tell you, if we did it against Spain, we did it against Uruguay, then we're going to do it against Saudi Arabia. They are that confident. But it's true that the permutations in Group H seem to be a little bit complicated for all of them, especially because they all started on a draw. So it's really going to be an exciting one to see who goes through, who stays back to wait to see the chances of a good third. Really, really, really exciting days ahead, I must tell you, Rahul.
0: Where are you going to watch it?
1: I'll still be here in the capital, Praia, and hopefully I'll be at another fan party, another watch party, and to live the moment again.
0: Well, we're looking for... Do you know what? I just want them to qualify for the next stage so I can hear you being excitable again and being hugged by all those Cape Verde supporters. The World Cup, what a fantastic tournament it is, and it's great when we have stories like that. Paul, excited, as are the whole population there.
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3: For decades, science believed our closest animal relatives could help us better understand ourselves. We explore where science meets ethics through the life of one chimpanzee called Sheba.
4: For many years, Sheba had to endure a lot of things that were not fair and were not right and needed to be changed.
3: Her story sheds light on the dark side of primate experimentation.
4: It's like prison, but worse. Thrown in the back of a truck, driven to New York, and you wake up in that room.
3: I'm zoologist Charlotte Unabrook. Join me as we examine how one chimpanzee's story helped change the course of research. We ask, we may have the need, but do we have the right?
5: Sheba, just like us. Sunday at 2 GMT.
0: The sounds there of Big Ben, and of course the bells have tolled for Sir Keir Starmer, who has resigned as the Prime Minister of this country. And he's likely, well, he looks like he's going to be replaced by the former mayor of Manchester, Andy Burnham, in the north of England. And we're going to hear from people in Manchester about what they make of the man who is set to become this country's seventh Prime Minister in 10 years.
6: BBC News with Govinda Gill. Labour's newest MP has confirmed he will run to take over as Britain's Prime Minister from Keir Starmer, who's quitting after two troubled years. Andy Burnham, the former Mayor of Manchester, was only elected to Parliament on Thursday, but is a party favourite. The opposition leader, Kemi Badenoch, has called on Labour to get serious and focus on the critical issues facing Britain. Ukrainian drones have struck a Russian satellite communications centre north of Moscow. The military said heavy smoke could be seen at the site and the extent of the damage was being assessed. The US Treasury says it's suspending sanctions on Iranian oil production and exports for 60 days, the first tangible outcome from the ongoing peace talks. Qatar says the accidental gas plant explosion that killed 13 people overnight will not affect gas exports. A Kenyan High Court judge has found the government in contempt of court for ignoring an order to stop building an Ebola isolation unit for US citizens. Nairobi had agreed a deal with Washington for the 50-bed quarantine and treatment unit. Alan Greenspan, the influential economist who has steered US monetary policy during his five terms as chairman of the Federal Reserve, has died aged 100. Alongside his achievements, he was also criticised for decisions that created conditions for the 2008 global financial crisis. The former Wimbledon tennis champion, Markéta Vondroušová, has been suspended for 4 years for refusing an anti-doping test. The Czech player did not provide a sample when requested last year. At the World Cup, reigning champions Argentina are back in action shortly in the first of Monday's fixtures. The South Americans are taking on Austria, with both sides hopeful for securing qualification to the knockout stage after wins in their opening matches. BBC News.
0: Welcome back to Outside Source with me, Rahul, live from our newsroom in central London. I'll have a quick swivel around on the chair to my right, colleagues from the TV news channel that you all watch internationally. And of course, I can see many of the producers at their desk going through footage of Andy Burnham, Keir Starmer as well. It really is the top story for them. To my left, we have a lot of the online team whose stories that you read, particularly from the live pages, etc. Of course, they are extremely busy as well, covering what is happening with British politics. On the bank of TV screens, I can see the Deputy Prime Minister, David Lammy, on his feet in the House of Commons, and also lots of pictures of 10 Downing Street. It is seems still quite busy there, just a couple of people in suits walking in through the front door. And let us stay with this story, the resignation of the British Prime Minister, Sir Keir Starmer. The favourite to replace him is a man called Andy Burnham. We had Rob Watson do a little fact file on him earlier, didn't we? He is, of course, the former mayor of Greater Manchester, which is in the north of this country, and it's actually where I spend most of my time working. So, how are people there feeling today? Joining me, we have Molly, who is a freelance creative, and Ben, who is a community organiser and a member of the Greater Manchester Tenants Union. He's a former Labour councillor as well. Thank you, both of you, for joining us. Molly, do you want to go first? And then, Ben, if you want to pick up. How are you feeling today, having your former mayor looking like he's now going to be the next Prime Minister of this country?
7: Yeah, I think for me it's definitely a positive. So Andy is somebody that I have crossed paths with a few times. I used to look after him as a dignitary at my work at the Caribbean and African Health Network, which was all about eradicating health inequalities for the black community, which is something I'm really passionate about as a mixed race woman. He was always really supportive of that and of the organisation, and he was somebody that was really approachable. And yeah, we had a lot of events that he attended, which was great. So yeah, he is somebody that I see as being a great leader, and who actually speaks on his word. And I think that's what we need, is somebody who actually does what they're going to say they are going to do.
0: Well, there you go. Good to get an insight from somebody who's met it. We've also been joined by Jamie, who's a water treatment engineer. Jamie, you heard from Molly there. Are you a happy person today? Big smile on your face, lots of smiles across Manchester.
8: I wouldn't say I'm happy, but amongst my friends, I'm quite rare in just being quite a big fan of Keir Starmer. And I do feel quite sorry for him, if I'm honest, that his prime ministership should come to an end so quickly, and that my worry for him is that he probably won't be recognised for the hard work and the good things that he did do. Which isn't to say I'm not excited about Andy either. I think it's without doubt. If you look at Andy's work in the last sort of 10 years in Greater Manchester, it's good. It's really good. There's been

lots of growth, lots of jobs, lots of, you know, good public projects and so on. But I see some of the similarities between him and, to be honest, a young Keir Starmer when it came to all the things that he cared about and that he was passionate about, that ultimately

0: So yeah, it would be great to see some more people in employment. I think, again, for Andy Burnham in Manchester, it's just, you know, the fact that he is really interested in what is going on in the community, and just him taking a real interest in that. He's done a lot for transport and for the buses and the trams, which, as somebody who uses them all of the time, has been great. And yeah, I think it is something that he can carry over into his position, and just all of the experience that he's had, even going door to door in Manchester as well and speaking to the people about what it is they want.
1: Do you worry at all, Molly, when it comes to some of the things that you mentioned there? So things like unemployment rate, which in the UK have kind of been relatively steady, are actually quite low at the moment across the board. What people actually expect from a new prime minister to go, you know, things that he was good at in Manchester aren't necessarily things that will translate to things he'll be good at across the country. And people's minds will change, sort of, you know, they'll flip on a sixpence. 2 years ago, when Keir Starmer was brought in, people cared a lot about immigration. They still care about it a lot now, but no one seems to bring up the fact that immigration numbers are down under Keir Starmer's prime ministership. I do think that Ben's probably right that when it comes to making the right promises is probably a really important skill as a politician, not promising things that you then can't deliver. But the I don't necessarily think that anyone would have predicted how much pushback someone like Keir would get from his own MPs when it came to passing policies, which, it, by all accounts, he had the rights to pass.
0: Definitely, yeah. I think historically, you know, there's been a history of people not under-delivering on what they said and making promises they can't keep. And I think that creates a lack of trust. And I think that's what we've seen is a lack of trust. People are kind of doubting Labour after what we've seen and what we've experienced. So yeah, naturally, I do think it creates that. But I think, you know, we can only go off what people are saying, what we've seen them do so far. And so far from what I've seen and what I've experienced with Andy Burnham, it's always been positive.
2: Yep, you're clearly a fan. Ben, can I bring you back in here as a former Labour councillor, somebody who's been in that world of politics, for our listeners all over the world? Do you think the skills you need to run a country and to be a politician are very different now than they maybe were a decade ago because of social media, because of the scrutiny that people are under? You know, you need to be relatable, don't you? Somebody that people think they can get on with.
3: Yes, but I don't think things have changed that much in a decade. I think there's obviously a very instantaneous culture with responses to things. That's been going for a few decades, really, with the kind of 24-hour news media. I think what's important is to have an authentic sense of self and to have a story, you know, a vision for what you want to do. I think you set out that very clearly, the Macclesfield by-election, that it's about changing the country so that ordinary people benefit.
2: Sorry to interrupt you, just remind our listeners across, well, that's the by-election for the seat that Andy Burnham won, that's got him into the House of Commons, he's sworn in, and which is why it looks like he's going to take over the leadership. He needed to do that, didn't he?
3: He did, yeah, and, you know, the sort of, I guess, the psychodrama, the melodrama was that he was blocked a few months ago from standing in a by-election in my constituency, Gorton and Denton, by Keir Starmer and people in his kind of faction in the Labour Party. Now, after the disastrous local election results, I think basically people were angry because they didn't vote Labour to get policies on, like, taking away winter fuel payments from pensioners or capping disabled benefits and things like that. That's not what people vote Labour for. Their expectations was quite different. I think Keir Starmer's obviously come in at a time when there's been a lot of trouble and challenge economically, but rather than offering, you know, radical change, he sought to try and steer a kind of middle ground path, and we're not really in a position as a country where that's going to work. Added to some of the things he's done, you know, quite authoritarian measures in terms of policing groups protesting about Palestine and things like that, he's actually setting us up towards, you know, handing over to Nigel Farage a kind of authoritarian far-right government. So,
2: well, Nigel Farage,
3: I think we needed that change.
2: We would disagree with your comments about him being authoritarian. And, of course, you know, we have reform. We have seen in many parts of the world, we're seeing movements towards the right and movements towards the left with the Greens in the UK as well. Molly, Ben said something interesting there, though. Do you worry? Because the problem that Andy Burnham, if he takes over, is going to have to deal with is one that many countries are facing in developed economies. You know, growth rates are slowing down. Economies are not growing. Young people are struggling to find jobs. We have an older population that's living a lot longer, which is great news, but it's expensive. So, Andy Burnham, a lot of hope at the moment from people like yourself. Do you worry that he's not going to be able to solve those?

0: problems because they're big problems, aren't they?
1: They are. They're huge. Yeah, and I'm somebody who's advocated. I've worked in education. I've worked with young people. I sit on a board currently for young people where they get access to courses to get into employment. I know that that is a huge problem that we're facing at the minute. So, of course, yeah, there is the worry there. But as I say, we can only go off what we have seen. And from what I have seen so far, he is somebody who is really keen to kind of eradicate those issues. It is a bit big tasks, but yeah, I think I'm hopeful.
2: I worry a lot about how well these ideals like that say he's had a great track record, he's done things really well so far, and there's always that bit in the end which is so far. When the rubber hits the road, once you've been in the office, people will start to try to tear you down. And Andy Burnham, as Prime Minister, as every Prime Minister does, will need to make some tough decisions, and if he doesn't get them right, what I worry is that in 12 months, we'll be back here again saying, well, who's the next candidate that can take over? We keep on just, you know, getting rid of MPs, getting rid of politicians, appointing new ones. I don't think anyone really knows what they want. I wonder, where do we actually measure how the country is getting better? If you took the things that people asked for during the last election, they have measurably improved. So what do we expect? I think, again, that's what I worry. And the same things, all this stuff was true of Keir Starmer. He had a great track record going into number 10. And 2 years later, you'd think he was public enemy number one.
0: Public enemy number one. That was Jamie, water treatment engineer. We heard from Ben, who's a former Labour councillor, and Molly, who's a freelance creative, all there in Manchester, where Andy Burnham was the mayor. Now it looks like he's about to become the Prime Minister. Let's bring in somebody who's been following all the twists and turns in this story, our UK political correspondent, Rob Watson. For many people across the world, it may be a new name for them. Andy Burnham. Rob, give our listeners a few details about him. You had that lovely fact file a while ago. Let's go through it again.
3: Yeah, no, absolutely. Let me do my little pen sketch of him, pen portrait. Yeah. So you'll have to forgive me. I'm very old fashioned. I start with age, right? So he's 56 years old. He was born in Liverpool. He supports the other team there, Everton. I've discussed that with him because I support the other one. he's more obviously kind of likable and charming and cheerful than Keir Starmer. He likes to come over as being like a more of a normal sort of bloke. He likes football, he likes music. And the other thing that I think is quite important about him is he's one of those kind of trendy dads, you know. He cares about his appearance, he dresses nicely, if I could put it that way. More pertinently, he's both an insider and an outsider. And what I mean by that, Rahul, is that he's an insider in the sense that he went to that posh university, Cambridge, went straight from there into Labour politics. But he loves to kind of portray himself now as I'm the outsider, because he's been the mayor of Greater Manchester in the north of England.
0: It works, doesn't it, in many parts of the world, being the outsider coming in. All those qualities he has, people think he's approachable, personable. How long do you think they'll last? Because once you're in power, we all change our opinions very quickly, don't we?
3: Well, I agree with you about the first point. I mean, what country could you go into around the world these days and say, hey, vote for me, I'm part of the establishment in the elite? You get absolutely mugged. But I think you raise a very good point that... And in fact, I think one of your Vox Pops raised that he may be popular in Greater Manchester. I think he won 3 elections there. But my goodness, do you become unpopular quickly in British politics? And it's partly as well, when you're the mayor in the British system, you're the mayor of a big place like Manchester. By and large, you're like the cheerleader. You're the figurehead for the city. You go and do nice things like go to football matches and laud all the good things happening in your city. When you become Prime Minister, you know, to govern is to choose, and to choose is to make at least some people very unhappy with the choices you make. So, yeah, I mean, I've heard, I was sort of gossip amongst us political journalists, like, okay, how long is it going to take before he's as unpopular as Keir Starmer? 2 weeks, 2 minutes, 2 months, 2 years? I mean, there's a big unknown there.
0: There is a big unknown there. A lot of our listeners around the world will be thinking, okay, Keir Starmer from the Labour Party replaced with somebody else from the Labour Party. So are there actually any policy differences, or is this all going to be about presentation?
3: Not that we know of in terms of policy differences. I mean, to get to the presentation thing, I think that is very important, because Keir Starmer, I mean, I think even his fervent supporters would say he wasn't a great communicator or a great salesman. He always looked a bit sort of

0: bit fed up with life as Prime Minister. Mr Burnham is a really, really skillful communicator. But on that sort of serious point, are there major differences between them? I mean, no. I mean, look, ideologically, policy-wise, they're both men of the centre-left, soft-left, whatever you like to call it. And in Europe, that means that you kind of tend to think of the state as a good thing, not as a bad thing. You tend to prioritise the living standards of ordinary people. Both Starmer and Burnham have said that. And on that sort of big issue of, well, policy difference, in terms of things like, I don't know, the most important thing, spending, government spending and taxation, there's little room for manoeuvre there because spending is already quite high, taxation high, and Britain is up to its eyes in debt.
1: It certainly is, isn't it, Rob? Like many other countries across the world, a busy day for Rob Watson. You're going to hear him, I think, across the world service for quite a few hours. As yet, Rob, as always, thank you so much for your analysis of the story that really all my colleagues around me here in the newsroom have been following very closely today. Should we move away from politics and talk about the World Cup? Remember Rob Watson's predictions that England to win it, maybe Portugal, but that's only because he got them in the sweepstake. Well, Argentina play Austria in just a few minutes. I want to watch that bit of Mr. Messi. And it is the 40th anniversary of the famous or infamous Hand of God incident when the Argentinian football legend Diego Maradona punched a ball into the net in the World Cup quarterfinal against England. I vividly recall it, but what a second goal he scored as well. It was at Mexico 86, and in the crowd that day was her very own Lourdes Heredia, who was then just 17 years old. Little did she know that morning she was about to witness one of the most debated and iconic moments in sporting history. What do you remember of it?
2: Hello. So I remember that I never been in a football pitch. I never seen a match. I was not into football. And that day, my father called my mom and said, look, I just got these tickets. My friend cannot use them. Do you want them? And because it was just after, you know, a few years after Falklands and Malvinas War, he was a little bit, are you sure you want to go? There might be some trouble in them, you know, against the supporters, England, Argentina. And my mom said, you're crazy. We're going. This is a one-off, you know, chance to be part of the World Cup. So there we go. You know, I remember dressing like if I was going to a party, not a football match, because for me, it was a party more of it, right? The atmosphere, being part of this event that Mexico was crazy about it. And so, yeah, we arrived. The atmosphere in the stadium was, you know, magnificent. It was 1986. We didn't have, you know, phones, their merchandise was not important. We went all dressed as we better could. You know, the tickets were expensive, but not as they are these days. And yeah, we were there. I was, you know, practicing La Ola.
1: So you're having a great time. And then Maradona scores this goal. And often when you're in the crowd, you're not quite sure what's going on. Did you at that moment think he might have handballed it? Or did you just think, oh, he jumped quite high?
2: Well, I thought it jumped quite high, but of course, everyone around me was debating it. Some people were, no, this is not a goal. And so I had to ask people, what happened? And they said, no, the referee didn't see, but he used a hand. And, you know, there was a massive debate. But remember that 4 minutes after the Hand of God, there was one of the best goals. They call it the goal of the century.
1: It is the best goal in the World Cup, I think.
2: Yeah. For me, that I never seen a football match, and I couldn't understand why people were so, you know, interested on this sport. I remember that one as it is happening now. You could see Maradona going from one side to the pitch to the other, like dancing nearly, right?
1: And then incredible.
2: It was incredible. When he scored that goal, everyone, English fans, everyone, we just went crazy in that stadium. The shout was so amazing. And, you know, after the match, everyone was talking about the Hand of God on TV. Everyone was making a big deal about the Hand of God. Of course, when it happened, we didn't know that it was going to be called that. But Maradona named it himself.
1: He did. It was incredible. Quick one from you. Maradona or Messi, who was better?
2: Difficult one.
1: Come on.
2: Messi, but no, I think Maradona. But if you ask people, they will then

0: Tell you maybe Pelé. So
1: we didn't put him in the conversation. You got, no, I'm with you. I think I love Messi, but I think it's Maradona. And final one, Argentina, they're going to win in this next game. Aren't they pretty good in the first game, Messi hat-trick?
0: Yes, and if you ask a Latin American, I mean, we have to go for the Latin American country, right? So if it was playing another country or if it was playing Mexico, I will tell you Mexico will win, even if we didn't have any chance against Messi. But at this case, I think Argentina has, you know, they have Messi. Let's see.
1: Let's see. He did pretty well in the first game. I still think Maradona, what a great football match to have as your first one. Argentina versus England, and one of the most controversial goals in the history of football. Let's turn to Cape Verde's incredible performances so far in the World Cup. Their latest being that incredible 2-2 draw against Uruguay. Let's listen to the message we received from someone in Cape Verde.
2: Hi, this is Awa from Cabo Verde. I was extremely proud and excited yesterday. Uruguay is one of the strongest football nations in the world, but yesterday we showed our team's character, determination, and belief. It was a historic moment for our country and all of Cape Verdeans fans around the world. We've shown that we belong to the stage. The players have competed with confidence, and beyond the results, they have represented our nations with pride. So everyone is happy here. I have no words. And so if we could win the World Cup, yes, of course. In football, anything is possible. So yes, I believe that we can go further. And regardless of what happens next, Cabo Verde has already made the nation proud. The team is showing the world that even a small country like us, we can dream big. And this is us, Cabo Verde, Nubai.
1: There we go. Happy fan there. Another proud nation today, a little bigger, is Egypt. Their star man Mo Salah scored as they beat New Zealand to secure their first ever World Cup win. Let's listen to a message we got today from Egypt.
3: Hi, I'm Malak from Egypt. Actually, it felt so well. I watched it at home with my family. At the first half, we felt so nervous because New Zealand scored in the first 15 minutes and we didn't perform very well. But in the second half, it was another story. It was a goal after goal, so it was amazing. And we are super proud for Egyptian national team because it's our first World Cup won, and they deserve to win, and we're really proud of them, and we're really happy.
1: Yeah, why wouldn't you be? 3-1 victory there. Let's bring in John Bennett and talk about the World Cup, who's in Philadelphia today for France versus Iraq, which kicks off in just 4 hours' time. John Bennett, and you will be watching. We were talking about Maradona and Messi, one of the other World Cup greats already, a lot younger. Kylian Mbappe makes his 100th international appearance today. How old is he?
4: He's only 27. He was asked yesterday, who's the best out of Haaland, Messi, Mbappe and Kane? And guess who he said? He said, it's Messi. Only one answer is it's Lionel Messi. He also mentioned Cristiano Ronaldo. Yeah, he's fantastic. I've covered all his major tournaments, and he looks happier than ever at this tournament. It is because he's wearing the captain's armband. He has the dream of lifting the trophy, like Maradona, like Messi, next month, being the person in New Jersey to lift that World Cup trophy. And he feels almost ambassadorial, presidential, when he speaks in press conferences. Apparently, behind the scenes, he's doing a great job with the spirit in the camp. So it's his tournament, really, to grab by the scruff of its neck. He's already scored 2 goals. He's made a great start. I'm sure he'll get more goals against Iraq today.
1: Yeah, and we're at that stage where everybody's already beginning to look and think, ooh, who's playing quite well? That second half for France, they were as impressive as anyone so far, weren't they?
4: Exactly. I was at that game, and to be honest, at halftime, the French journalists around me were worried because it was sloppy, it was slow, but Didier Deschamps made a tactical change. He moved Michael Olise, who again is one of the best players at this World Cup, into a number 10 position, and that freed everyone up, including Kylian Mbappe. So if they keep playing like they did in the second half, I don't think there's many teams that can stop them out of this World Cup.
1: Well, let's see what Iraq can do, John, there in Philadelphia. Now, whenever you're covering sporting events now, it's not just a sport. We have to ask you about the weather as well. Could that cause a few problems? Have you had your eyes on the clouds?
4: It could cause problems here and in New Jersey as well, because FIFA aren't in control. So the National Oceanic and Atmospheric Administration are in control. And if there's lightning within an 8-mile radius, that's important, 8-mile radius, so it doesn't have to be right on top of the stadium, then they have to call a halt to proceedings, and people

0: have to be evacuated. So there's a big possibility that one of the matches today could be halted. We saw that at the Club World Cup last year. It caused a lot of problems. Mm. So that could be a big issue today at the World Cup.
1: It could be, couldn't it? And I'm looking forward to this Norway-Senegal match, Haaland against Mane. But Senegal not going that smoothly off the pitch.
0: No, they've had a lot of problems. Apparently, the staff haven't liked the hotel. They've been unhappy with the food at their team hotel. The manager was working until recently without a proper contract. That, we're told, has been resolved. But to be honest, despite all that adversity, I still think that the squad is united. It's a very strong team unit. This will be a fascinating game against Norway. Norway started their competition with a 4-1 win against Iraq. Erling Haaland scored 2 goals. Again, like Mbappe, like Messi, he's one of those players who wants to be the star of this tournament. He's made a great start, and I'm sure he'll be relishing this opportunity against Senegal.
1: I've got to say, I'm loving this World Cup so far. My wife isn't, because I've been waking her up in the middle of the night. God, what a great goal's just gone in. But, you know, a lot of stuff off the pitch. On the pitch, the football's pretty good, isn't it?
0: It has been really good, and there were doubts about it because it's an expanded tournament, and we wondered, will that dilute the quality of the group stage? We wondered about the heat as well. What will that do for the players? Will they be able to play at the top of their ability? But even so, I think the football's been good. I do worry about some of the third matches in the group stage, whether there'll be some dead rubbers. But so far, I've really enjoyed the actual football on the pitch, despite all the noise around the tournament.
1: Well, we got our political correspondent to predict the winner. So come on, we'll get a sports correspondent. Are they your favourites at the moment, John?
0: France, for me, or England, I think. Yeah, but France have been the best team I've seen so far.
1: There we go. Let's see what John Bennett says tomorrow after that France versus Iraq match. I'm going to go and watch a little bit of Argentina against Austria. Not an easy match for Messi. Let's hope he can get a hat-trick again.
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3: Sean Cooney is a folk singer and songwriter, best known as one third of the award-winning singing trio, The Young'uns. 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
5: It's Outlook, next on the BBC World Service. I'm Asya Fuchs. When Samina Ali became pregnant, she felt something was wrong. But prenatal checks didn't reveal any danger.
6: There was nothing but the strongest heartbeat, like a galloping horse. Mm. The heartbeat just filled the room. And I thought, I'm so crazy. Of course the baby's fine. Of course I'm fine. Everything is fine.
5: But during labor, there was a serious crisis.
6: Every time I had a contraction, the nurse would have to wake me up and say, push. Mm. And I remember being like, why am I pushing? What am I doing? Where am I? I was completely disoriented. My brain wasn't working.
5: She was in the midst of a severe, rare illness. And when she gave birth, she lost her memories, finding a way back to herself and her son. That's after the news.
7: BBC News with Govinda Gill. The man expected to become Britain's 7th Prime Minister in a decade has been sworn in as a Member of Parliament hours after Keir Starmer announced his resignation. Andy Burnham, the former Mayor of Manchester, has confirmed he'll stand for the Labour Party leadership. Nick Eardley has more.
8: Very quickly it becomes about policy, it becomes about the big challenges facing the country, and Mr. Burnham will face those immediately. Then there will be a 3-week period before nominations officially open for the leadership. At that point Mr. Burnham will put his name forward formally. Big question then is, does anyone else do it? But as I say, I'm struggling to see a situation in which you end up with a formal leadership challenge with more than one candidate after. So that would suggest Mr. Burnham becoming Prime Minister mid-July. It's always possible that timetable is sped up by events.

0: reach them.
1: Keir Starmer's resignation followed disastrous local election results, a row over defence spending and dire public approval ratings. The US Treasury says it's suspending sanctions on Iranian oil production and exports for 60 days, the first tangible outcome from the ongoing peace talks. The Treasury Secretary Scott Bessent gave the reason as Tehran's commitment to free and open transit in the Strait of Hormuz and permission for International Atomic Energy Agency inspectors to enter Iran. A Kenyan High Court judge has found the government in contempt of court for ignoring an order to stop building an Ebola isolation unit for US citizens. The scheme's proven controversial in Kenya, which has never had a case of Ebola. Akisa Wandera reports from Nairobi.
2: The project had been halted pending a court case challenging its legality. The court said the government failed to obey an order to stop construction. The health ministry said it had suspended any ongoing works. What had continued, it argued, was part of national Ebola preparedness efforts. The court rejected that explanation, saying the government could not avoid compliance by reclassifying the work.
1: The intense heat wave currently affecting much of Western Europe has resulted in the deaths of two young children in France. They were found dead apparently from heat stroke. Hugh Schofield reports from Paris.
3: Emergency services were called at lunchtime to an address in the town of Carpentras. In circumstances that have yet to be elucidated, two children who'd come back from a shopping trip with their mother found themselves stuck inside the family car with the windows shut. Outside, the temperature would have been in the late 30s Celsius. Ambulance workers tried to resuscitate the pair, but it was too late. Also in France, there have been 13 drownings since Saturday as people seek to cool off in rivers, pools and the sea. There's worse to come tomorrow, with more than half the country now placed under the maximum red heatwave alert.
1: BBC News. Alan Greenspan, the influential economist who steered US monetary policy during his five terms as chairman of the Federal Reserve, has died aged 100. Greenspan helped shape American capitalism from the final years of the Cold War to the dawn of the digital age. Pope Leo has said international aid priorities have become badly skewed, with governments more interested in feeding conflict instead of the hungry. Speaking on a visit to the UN's World Food Programme headquarters in Rome, Pope Leo complained that humanitarian crises were being overlooked. The former leader of the Northern Ireland's Democratic Unionist Party, Geoffrey Donaldson, has been found guilty of historical child sex offences against two women when they were children. He was arrested and charged in March last year. Here's Chris Page.
4: Donaldson was driven away from the court in a prison van after being remanded into custody. The judge indicated he was facing a lengthy jail term. The man, who had been the longest-serving MP in Northern Ireland, showed no emotion as the jury delivered its verdict, convicting him of all 18 charges. The offences were one count of rape, 13 of indecent assault and 4 of gross indecency. They were committed between 1985 and 2008. Donaldson's two victims gave evidence during the course of the trial, which lasted for more than 4 weeks. The former DUP leader will be sentenced in the autumn.
1: His wife Eleanor has been found to have aided and abetted his crimes. Astronomers believe a comet which passed through the orbit of Mars last year could have been the oldest object ever to visit our solar system. 3i Atlas was only the third recorded interstellar comet and may have been formed more than 10 billion years ago. Measurements found a much higher percentage of a type of hydrogen, which can only be formed in extremely cold conditions. That's the latest BBC News.
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6: I remember waking up and seeing my mom and my dad and my brothers and asking them what they were doing there, because I couldn't understand why they were all standing and staring at me. So I kept asking them, why are you here? Why are you here?
5: And what about your husband?
6: I had no memory of my husband. I didn't have any memory of the recent years of my life. Memories of getting married, memories of falling in love, memories of my life with my husband, memories of having given birth, memories of my son, all of that was erased. So

0: had no idea. I had no idea that I was sick, that I had almost died. I didn't understand any of this.
1: So many pregnant women dream of the day they'll finally meet their baby. Count the fingers and toes, breathe in the smell of that tiny baby head. But for Samina Ali, the day she gave birth to her son triggered the most traumatic event of her life. She lost her memory. A catastrophic case of preeclampsia had caused multiple organ failure, seizures, and such extensive brain damage that years of her life were simply gone. Her neurologist described her brain like a jigsaw puzzle whose pieces had been scattered. It would take years to reassemble, not only trying to regain her memories, but also to relearn how to walk, how to talk. In some ways, Samina was starting from the same place as the baby boy she could barely recognize as her own.
0: When he would babble and try to speak, get up and try to walk, and fall, I could understand.
1: In spite of what she went through, Samina would return to the same hospital a decade later and give birth again, this time to a daughter, both healthy and happy. So much happens in between that we're going to tell Samina's story across two episodes. A heads up, if you're pregnant, this may be a challenging episode to hear. Preeclampsia is a leading cause of maternal and infant illness, but Samina had a rare and extreme presentation. Most cases are mild and can usually be successfully managed if diagnosed early, but untreated, it can lead to serious complications. What helped Samina get through it all was writing. It wasn't just an emotional balm. It was something that helped heal her brain, delving deep into her imagination, reaching for memories, for words. Writing helped her painstakingly graft her life back together. Because before all this, Samina was a budding novelist living in California, and language has always mattered to her.
2: So you grew up bilingual with English and Urdu. You have two children. Do they speak Urdu as well?
0: My son speaks Urdu. My daughter does not. It is a challenge, especially when your spouse doesn't speak or your partner doesn't speak the same language.
2: Yeah, it's tough. I'm raising my son Russian, English, and his dad's Danish. So I guess in a way it's like with your son, it's like your secret language. You can have little secrets from your spouse band together.
0: It's true. We can be out in public and say something, or even within the family, we can say something, and it does become like a secret language.
2: Not to get too off topic, but that's quite dangerous because my mom and I got so comfortable to just using Russian out. I grew up in LA, and sometimes people surprise you that they also speak that language.
0: Exactly.
2: And you're like, whoops. But, as a young woman, you were an aspiring writer. Had you always wanted to be a writer?
0: I did always want to be a writer since I was very young, for as long as I can remember. And it wasn't a profession that my parents, approved of. They were immigrants. They were Indian. They wanted me to go into medicine or engineering. And for a long time, I had to squash my desire to write to do what my parents wanted. I was a very good Indian girl. I was very obedient.
2: Where did the idea of being a writer even come into your life? If it was something that was, not even on the table?
0: It wasn't on the table, so that's a good question. I think the idea of writing came into my life largely because my dad and mom came to the U.S. in the 70s when it was the hippie generation, counter-revolution. There were lots of drugs, free sex, anti-Vietnam protests. The U.S. was in upheaval, but they didn't understand that this was a moment, a snapshot in history. They just assumed this was the U.S., and they came from Hyderabad, a place where it was a very structured, the call to prayer happened 5 times a day. They fasted, they prayed, they lived in a very conservative environment. So moving frightened them. And they thought that my older brother and I would somehow lose our way and take drugs and, have free sex and

0: You know, they had all these concerns and ideas and fears. So they decided that it might be best for us to return to India, my brother and I, every single year. So we grew up like that. We grew up doing some of our schooling in India, in Hyderabad, and doing some of our schooling in the U.S. And that, I think, is what inspired me to write, because whenever we returned to Hyderabad, the girls in my school would look at me and say, "Oh, the American is back." And whenever I returned to school in Minneapolis, the kids would look at me and be like, "Haha, the Indian girl is back." I really didn't have friends because everyone knew that I was going to be disappearing again for months at a time. And if I did make friends, I would lose them very quickly. So it was a very confusing and lonely upbringing. So I think I turned to literature in the beginning just because of the loneliness and displacement. And the first books that I found were books by Black American female writers like Toni Morrison and Paul Marshall, and then of course Arab writers like Maryam Ba and others that spoke to the kind of isolation I was enduring.
1: And I mean, you alluded to this a little bit, but yeah, you come from this traditional Muslim Indian family with very specific customs, you know, spiritual practices. And I wonder, just to get a bit of a sense of that world, you know, could you tell us about some of the rituals following your own birth?
0: I was born on the 1st of Muharram. Muharram, on the Islamic calendar, it's the first month of the year, so it's like January. And historically, Muharram is not celebrated like the 1st of January, like New Year's Eve in the U.S. It's actually a day of mourning for us because we mourn the fact that the prophet's grandson was going into war and was, you know, unfortunately martyred. So being born on this day to my parents was a sign of bad luck. They assumed that my life would be overshadowed by grief, overshadowed by mourning, overshadowed by death. And growing up, I know that my mom always said, anytime anything happened that was a little bit negative in my life, she would say, "Oh, this has happened because she was born on the 1st of Muharram. What would you expect?" Of course, I was apparently a colicky child. I cried a lot. And instead of thinking of it as me being colicky, they would say, "Oh, she's crying a lot because she was born on the 1st of Muharram." So everything was based because of that.
1: But they did some, like, stuff to counteract the sort of bad luck, right?
0: They did try. They tried by not naming me at first, because names in my particular Islamic culture, I don't want to say all Muslims simply because there are so many different Muslim communities with so many different customs and traditions. But in our little old city of Hyderabad, the imam comes and, based on a child's birth stars, names the child. And my two brothers were named this way very quickly, but they didn't want to name me because then they would have to tell the imam when I was born, and that would formally declare when I was born. They also, many Muslims shave a child's hair, and they not only shaved my hair once, but they shaved it multiple times. So there are pictures of me even when I'm like 3-4 years old and I'm bald. You know, they had kohl lining my eyes. They put lots of different tavizes, which are like little silver amulets, around my neck, around my wrist, around my belly. I mean, they tried so many different ways to keep me protected.
1: So it sounds like, I mean, you're from a deeply spiritual community where, and you write about this, that religion isn't just like some part of life, it is life. And yet somehow you end up with the most straight down the line atheist you could imagine, right? The father of your son. You end up going to a graduate writing program at university, and that's where you meet this fellow writer, this atheist named Scott. Who was he, and what drew you to him?
0: I was in my early 20s,

0: And by then, I had already gone through an arranged marriage with a fellow Muslim man that didn't turn out very well. So meeting Scott and the fact that we were both writers, you know, that's how we fell in love, is he would read his writing to me, I would read my writing to him, and we got to know one another through our writing. So falling in love with him, it did take me by surprise in the moment, but looking back, it makes sense.
1: Mm. You end up getting married to Scott and settling down in California. You also start writing a novel. How would you describe that period of your life?
0: We were young, we were in love, and Scott and his family were very much in the arts. His mom was a visual painter, his dad was a poet and also a very renowned professor, and they had a lot of connections within the artistic community. They would throw these elaborate parties every year and invite well-known writers, you know, from across the U.S. who would fly in for these incredible gatherings that they had. I ended up meeting a great deal of other established writers. One of those writers introduced me to my writing agent. And so it was an incredibly exciting time. For the first time, you know, I felt like my writing was being recognized, that I had moved from a world where writing was denied and my parents didn't want me to become a writer and it was something that was a taboo, into a world where writing was celebrated. So it was an incredibly exciting, incredibly optimistic time. And then I got pregnant and it seemed perfect. And as soon as I got pregnant, we bought a home, we decorated it, and we had visions of bringing my son back to it and raising him and continuing this life together.
1: And how did the pregnancy progress? You were really young. You were 28 when you got pregnant.
0: Yeah, I had what was on the outside a textbook pregnancy, meaning everything seemed to be going perfectly. I was very young. I was very fit. I had no underlying health conditions. And in the beginning, I just had this strange, I don't even know what to call it. It was just kind of a strange intuition that something wasn't right. Something wasn't right. And it just kept nagging at me and nagging at me. But I remember at one appointment, because I'd been saying it so often, that one of the doctors, she said, well, let's take a look. And she put gel on my stomach and she put the sonogram machine and she found the fetus. And at that point, because it was so early, you know, the fetus was as big as a Cheerio. It was tiny. And there was nothing but the strongest heartbeat, like a galloping horse. And she said, see, your baby's right where your baby ought to be. Listen to how strong that heartbeat is. And we were both quiet, and she raised the volume on the sonogram machine, and the heartbeat just filled the room. And I thought, I'm so crazy. Of course the baby's fine. Of course I'm fine. Everything is fine. And I went home. And then during the seventh month of my pregnancy, that's when the symptoms started. So I was having headaches. I was having specks in my vision. I was throwing up again.
1: So late in the pregnancy rather than early on. It's quite unusual.
0: Yes, so this is the third trimester. And I really didn't urinate anymore. I was bloated to the point where I could no longer wear my wedding ring and my fingers when I was typing on the computer and working on my novel. I was so bloated that I could feel my fingers rubbing up against each other when I was typing. My whole face was bloated. I couldn't put on shoes because my feet were so bloated. And every time I went in and I said, I'm throwing up, I'm having vision changes, I'm having headaches,

0: bloated, I'm scratching, I'm itching all over. The doctors continued to say, you're young, you're healthy, you're absolutely fine.
1: But you and Scott, you start doing your own research, right? You can tell something is wrong no matter what the doctors are telling you. So where'd you look and what do you find?
0: This is 1999. So again, this is, you know, very, very early stages of the internet. So we're not turning to the computer. We're not looking to Google. We are doing what two writers do. We are turning to literature. We're looking at a book that was then one of the bestsellers. It was called What to Expect When You're Expecting.
1: I mean, I still think it's like the most famous kind of new parent manual out there.
0: I think. Yeah. And at the very, very end, there was maybe a page or a paragraph on preeclampsia and listed some of the symptoms that I was having. So at the very final follow-up exam, because now I'm 9 months along and my son was due in about a week. And so we went in. I took Scott with me because he's white, he's a man, and I thought, if a white male talks to these doctors and says, hey, there's something wrong and you need to check it out, that the doctors would actually listen. So we went in and Scott said, hey, we think she has preeclampsia or this other pregnancy disease called cholestasis. Can you please check it out? The obstetrician looked at Scott and said, everything is fine, and a week from now, both of you are going to be home, healthy and happy with a brand new baby. So just go home and relax.
1: Were you reassured by that appointment, by those words?
0: No, absolutely not. No. And I had played my last card by bringing Scott in and thinking that someone who's a white male might be able to change their mind. They still didn't take us seriously. So their failure to identify this disease is their failure of knowledge, the doctor's failure, everyone's failure for not recognizing what was happening. If they had diagnosed the preeclampsia, they would have put me on bed rest, they would have monitored me, and they would have done a C-section long before my delivery date. I know this because that's exactly what happened when I was pregnant 9 years later with my daughter.
2: Preeclampsia is a pregnancy disorder that begins with problems with the placenta. Doctors don't fully understand why it happens, but when it does, it can affect blood pressure and multiple organs, and in its most severe form, the brain. Black and South Asian women are more likely to develop the condition. The most common symptoms are high blood pressure and protein in the urine, but can also include swelling, headaches, blurred vision, nausea, and vomiting. It's now standard practice for medics to do substantial checks during pregnancy, but back in 1999, preeclampsia may have been more commonly missed.
1: That very same night after that appointment, you go into labor. What can you share with us about what happened while you were in the hospital, while you were in labor?
0: The labor went pretty fast, and it was during those stages, however, when I was trying to push him out of me, the symptoms I was having really started to explode. I was in so much pain. And I know that women who are giving birth are in a great deal of pain, but that's not the pain I'm talking about. I am not talking about labor cramps or spasms or delivery. I'm talking about pain in my chest and in my head.
1: That's not how contractions feel.
0: No.
1: You don't feel them up there.
0: No. My head felt like it was about to burst open. And I could barely speak through the pain, and my chest felt like it was about to cave in. I could feel my body just collapsing. And the doctor delivering the baby, my son, he would stand behind other nurses so that he wouldn't have to answer

0: my questions so that he wouldn't have to deal with me. He would bark at the nurses, give her Alka-Seltzer, or tell her she's being dramatic. You know, whatever it was outrageous. Because at this point, the symptoms are exploding. My blood pressure is skyrocketing.
1: And that high blood pressure is sort of like the number one, mm-hmm. you know, warning sign, that and protein in the urine of preeclampsia. Now you're showing the sort of
0: traditional symptoms. And I'm seeing double, I'm seeing triple, I'm seeing quadruple. I'm moving in and out of consciousness. And I remember every time I had a contraction, the nurse would have to wake me up, literally wake me up and say, push. Mm. And I remember waking up and being like, why am I pushing? What am I doing? Where am I? I was completely disoriented, confused. My brain wasn't working. What was happening in my brain is I was already experiencing strokes, which is the reason I, during the ninth month, because I was complaining of head pain and vision changes, those symptoms were because I was already experiencing minor strokes. By the time I got into the delivery and I was complaining of that severe pain in my head, it was because I'd had a subarachnoid hemorrhage. The chest pain turned out to be a heart attack. Mm. Finally, after my delivery, 20 minutes after I delivered my son, I had a grand mal seizure, which on the scale of seizures is the worst seizure you can have.
2: Samina's baby son was safe, but this seizure would set off a chain of devastating events that would reshape her life entirely. We're back with Samina after the break.
3: This is the BBC World Service asking, how did we get here?
4: On the shores of the Mediterranean, there is a land of breathtaking beauty, bathed in sunshine, bounded by a shimmering sea, where three faiths turn to their holiest places. But it's also where lives are lost and hearts are broken, where people are locked in seemingly endless conflict over a land whose every story is disputed and argued over, and whose past is used over and over again to justify the present. I'm Johnny Diamond, and along with expert guests, I'm tracing the history of the Middle East conflict from biblical times to the modern day. We'll talk about some of the key people and events that have shaped the region over the centuries.
3: How did we get here? Israel and the Palestinians. Wednesday at 3:30 GMT.
2: Coming up on Outlook, after days in a coma with severe brain damage, Samina Ali wakes up.
0: It happened in a way that surprised my neurologist. And so he nicknamed me Miracle Girl. And it went through the ward, and different doctors and nurses, everyone started calling me the Miracle Girl.
2: Waking up was step one, but Miracle Girl still had a long way to go. First, the news.
5: BBC News with Govinda Gill. The man expected to become Britain's seventh Prime Minister in a decade has been sworn in as a Member of Parliament. Hours earlier, Keir Starmer had announced his resignation. Andy Burnham won an emphatic by-election victory last week and has confirmed he'll stand for the Labour Party leadership. The US Treasury says it's suspending sanctions on Iranian oil production and exports for 60 days, the first tangible outcome from the peace talks. It spoke of Tehran's commitment to free and open transit in the Strait of Hormuz and permission for UN nuclear inspectors to enter Iran. Qatar's energy minister says the accidental gas plant explosion that killed 13 people overnight will not affect exports. Saad Al-Kaabi said dozens of people were injured. Tributes have been paid to Alan Greenspan, the former chair of the US Federal Reserve, who's died at the age of 100. He's been called a giant of a man and one who had legitimate claims to being the greatest central banker who ever lived. Colombia's defeated left-wing presidential candidate has called for calm after supporters clashed with riot police in some cities following the very narrow victory of his right-wing rival. Ivan Cepeda has yet to concede. The intense heatwave currently affecting much of Western Europe has been blamed for the deaths of

0: at least 18 people in France. Two were young children stuck in a car. Astronomers believe a comet which passed through the orbit of Mars last year could have been the oldest object ever to visit our solar system. 3i Atlas was only the third interstellar comet to have been recorded. The US music industry titan Clive Davis has died. He was best known for shaping the careers of artists including Whitney Houston, Bruce Springsteen and Aretha Franklin. BBC News.
1: The writer Samin Ali was born into a Muslim family, with her childhood split between India and America. Her parents believed she was born on an inauspicious day, so they were intent on giving her protection, covering her in silver amulets, fearing that her life would be overshadowed with pain and bad luck. Samina brushed it off, but nothing could prepare her for what happened in 1999. I'm Masya Fuchs. Welcome back to Outlook. Before the news, Samina was telling us about giving birth to her first child in California, where she lives. She'd been nervous leading up to it, worried about her health, and it ended up being the most traumatic day of her life. An undiagnosed, extreme case of the pregnancy illness preeclampsia led to catastrophic complications during labor, including a heart attack, multiple strokes, organ failure, and a grand mal seizure. She fell into a coma.
2: And what's the last thing that you remember before losing consciousness?
3: I remember my son being born and the nurses taking him to another part of the delivery room and washing him and bathing him. And I couldn't quite see him because I was seeing double and triple. And I remember lying in bed with one eye closed, trying to make him out.
2: Did you get to hold your son before losing consciousness?
3: No.
2: No.
3: And I remember I was in so much pain. And when the grand mal seizure happened, it went through my body, up from my toes, up through the rest of my body, to my waist, up through my chest, up through my head. And it was like this natural anesthesia. And I remember finally feeling ease and peace because I was no longer in pain. And that's the last thing I remember. They had me on life support and I was intubated. So machines had taken over and were doing the functions of my organs. So my neurologist wasn't worried about that. What worried him the most was that my brain wasn't responding to the medications and I had such extreme brain trauma that the trauma to my brain was causing my brain to inflate, and that if it continued to swell, it would have no space left inside my skull. And I know this is going to sound really graphic, but in a swelling brain, what happens is that it would collapse down through the opening of the spinal cord. So he was afraid that I was about to die of brain death.
2: In the meantime, how is your son, how is Ishmael doing?
3: Even though he was gaining weight, my son was extremely malnourished when he was born. And he had other complications as well. So within a couple hours, he had stopped breathing and they had to rush him into the NICU ICU. So he was in the ICU on the delivery ward and I was in the neuro ICU.
2: How was Scott holding up throughout all of this? It's a lot to process.
3: I know that he was in a great deal of shock. You know, we went in, we were young, we thought we were going to have a baby and go home and start a family and continue our life. And instead, he came in and suddenly was being told that, you know, his wife was most likely going to die and his son was in a great deal of danger. And he spent his days going up to the prenatal ICU to visit my son and to feed him. They were bottle feeding him.

0: and then coming down the elevator to visit me in the neuro ICU. And the hospital ended up giving him the room on the delivery ward. So he spent his nights there.
1: So you've got

0: to be the best player with France as well.
1: And finally, a question about someone who is at the top of his game, Kylian Mbappe. Yeah. I've noticed the change at this tournament. He looks almost ambassadorial. He looks presidential. The leadership. He looks so happy, content. Everything's fine. What are you guys making this? Because sometimes there have been dramas around him at major tournaments.
0: It's his third World Cup during his career. The first one when he's captain. That's the only right reason now. He's captain, and for him, that's a big responsibility because...
1: He loves it, doesn't he? He loves that.
0: Yeah, he loves to be captain. And he wants to be the captain to lift the trophy at the end. He wants to be on the picture with the trophy during his career. That could be something amazing because he is world champion, but Hugo Lloris was captain back at the time. But when you say that, he's really a great captain because he's speaking to all the players. He's really a leader in the dressing room. So he's a great captain, but yeah, he's like the when he's here, he's like the French president because I think he's most famous than our president in France, than Macron. So that's why for us he's one of the biggest stars for our country.
1: And just quickly, are you ready for the thunder and rain? There's going to be lightning.
0: Yeah.
1: Are the France players prepared for that? Because there could be delays and everything. I guess they've ticked all the boxes. They prepared what could happen.
0: Yeah. We have seen it on the meteo, and I think they are prepared because even if the game is stopped, I don't know, 20 minutes, 30 minutes, that's not going to be a problem. It's going to be different because now you have the hydration break as well that stopped the game a little bit. Yeah, but they prepare about it, and I think it's better for them if it's raining than hot because in Boston it was really hot during those days. I think the rain is better for them.
1: Loic Tansey there from L'Équipe. So back to these potential storms then. Remember, at the Club World Cup this time last year, there were lots of delays. You'll think back to, for example, a game between Chelsea and Benfica that took place in Charlotte, North Carolina. Had kicked off at 1600 local time. It was suspended in the 86th minute when lightning was detected in the area. So just 4 minutes to go. But almost 2 hours passed before the storm had cleared. Players from both teams were spotted on exercise bikes or kicking balls around in the changing room, trying to keep active. Eventually, the game resumed with the final whistle blown at 20:38 local time. So that's 4 hours and 38 minutes after the match had started. So what is the experience of a storm like for sports fans here in the USA? I went down to the Philadelphia Phillies baseball stadium yesterday to speak to fans there who were gathered outside. They were taking part in that US sporting tradition, which is tailgating or tailgate parties, where fans gather outside the ground around cars. They eat, they drink, they play games, and they prepare for the match.
2: Stop the game and you gotta wait.
1: Is it something that happens a lot here in Philadelphia?
2: Depending on the time of the year, yeah, sometimes. Early springtime when the season starts is usually when there's a lot of storms and stuff.
1: So it could happen during this World Cup game. What's it like then? Lightning is seen in the area. What do they say when you're in the stadiums? What happens?
3: They just tell us that the games are postponed because of lightning in the area, and then we just kind of sit and wait. Depends on how close it is.
1: Where do you go? Just in the concourse?
3: Yeah, you just kind of go undercover as much as you can, because you see our stadiums are all open. So
1: yeah, that's the difference, isn't it? It's very open, isn't it? Where the World Cup's taking place is quite open, isn't it?
3: Yeah, very open, very open. So you just kind of take cover where you can.
1: And is it frightening at all, or
3: no? No, not normally, no.
1: Just annoying, I guess, because you want to watch the ball game.
3: Exactly, yes.
1: And finally, I've interrupted your tailgate here. Again, I don't have this in my sports back home. This looks amazing. You're playing games, you're eating food. Just tell me more about it. What's it like?
3: You just kind of come, you hang out, you have fun, you meet new people, and you make a day of it.
1: Some Phillies baseball fans there, and the Phillies actually beat the Mets last night, so they will be very happy today. Could any delays then for storms be a bit of a leveler, we wonder, on what could be a mismatch today? France are ranked second in the world. Iraq are 60th in the FIFA rankings. They faced a mammoth journey to get here through the playoffs. They were thrashed 4-1 by Norway last week, whereas France beat a very good Senegal team. The Iraq coach, Graham Arnold, though, says his players are relishing meeting Kylian Mbappe and co.
4: I asked if we could play three goalkeepers, but they said no. No, look, they've got some incredible players, and it's an honour. It's an honour for, and we will go out, and we will. We're focused on ourselves, and when I say that, it's our own performance. We can't control France's performance, but we can control our own, and it's we're making sure that the players are completely ready to go out there.

0: and show the world what they're about, and that's the most important thing.
1: Iraq head coach Graham Arnold there. So France against Iraq coming up here in Philadelphia. I've seen plenty of Iraq shirts around the streets. There are said to be around 400,000 Iraqis based in the USA. The likes of Chicago, Detroit and San Diego are the cities with the biggest Iraqi communities. But I think they'll have plenty of support here inside the stadium in Philadelphia. Hopefully all the fans heading to the game are prepared for the rain.
2: Absolutely love that as well. Iraq head coach Graham Arnold joking he wanted to field three goalkeepers to stop Kylian Mbappe. Argentina still leading Austria 1-0 after 79 minutes. The race then for the Golden Boot looks set to continue on Monday with Mbappe and Messi, as we've already touched on, along with Erling Haaland, all in action. Remember, the trio scored seven goals between them when they all played last Tuesday. So we've heard from John about how Mbappe thinks Messi is the best in the world. Also in Group I, Norway face Senegal in New Jersey. So who does Norway head coach Ståle Solbakken think is the best player in the world?
3: Messi and Ronaldo has dominated for a long, long time now, and then you have Mbappe and Haaland and other players coming. Jamal started to score a goal today, I understand. So I'm not obsessed with who is the best player in the world, but I think we can agree that that Messi has been very good for a long time, and it will be very difficult to live up to that.
2: Well, let's speak to BBC Africa's Celestine Corone, who's in New Jersey ahead of the match later. So another one of these players wanting to win the Golden Boot, Erling Haaland, is involved for Norway. How do Senegal then, Celestine, go about stopping the likes of Haaland?
4: Well, Delith, the Senegalese coach does not want to play two goalkeepers or three, I think. but yeah, he did say that yes, they do appreciate the quality that Erling Haaland brings, you know, into a Norway game. But he said that the Senegal approach is not an Erling anti-Haaland; it is anti-Norway. You know, so I think what they're looking at here is, you're thinking even if Haaland is marked out, you're looking at a Norway that is not short of offensive talent. And so this is what the coach talked about in the press conference. But I think what we probably will see is a change in the defensive lineup. I think Kalidou Koulibaly, the captain, might be rested for someone like Mamadou Sarr, the 20-year-old from Chelsea. I think what the coach will be looking at here is, you know, Koulibaly, his match fitness has been questioned and he's not as agile. So they're probably going to bring in a younger defender to try and stop Erling Haaland. But again, you can stop Haaland, but you have a really strong offensive team from, you know, people like Alexander Solos from Atletico Madrid, Antonio Nusa from Leipzig. So I think they're going to be looking at the whole unit and not just probably one player, I think. As good as Haaland is, of course.
2: Of course. I mean, Senegal had their chances, didn't they, against France? I'm sure they'll have been disappointed to have come away with a 3-1 defeat. I know 18-year-old Ibrahim Mbaye caught the eye as well, coming off the bench to score for Senegal. I mean, there's no mistaking, you know, they have a lot of strength in depth, Senegal.
4: Yes, they do, absolutely. And this is exactly what I think we will see today. Because the coach spoke yesterday at the press conference about how unhappy he honestly was with his team and how they missed the chances. He says he wants his players to be more effective. You know, Ismaila Sarr missing that sitter, you know, that could have put them ahead in the first half, especially that first half where they played very well. And so what he was asked directly, will we be seeing Ilman Jai and, you know, Ibrahim Baye starting, because they were very influential in getting that goal when they came in as substitute. And he said, well, you'll have to wait until an hour before the game to see the changes that he will make. But I think he's going to probably go with, you know, his younger strikers in this particular game, because it is a must win. He's playing it like a final.
2: Absolutely. They need a win, don't they, Senegal, to keep their hopes alive. Celestine, just tell me about the mood in New Jersey. We know, of course, that Senegal fans from Africa haven't been able to travel due to visa restrictions. Are there many locals who'll be cheering them on again?
4: Oh, yes. They have a lot of locals here, Delith. They have more than 2,000 diaspora who live in Harlem. There's a place called Little Senegal, in fact, because of the number of Senegalese who live there. And so a lot of them have been given tickets. In fact, we've just been told they've started assembling to get their tickets, to get onto buses, to go to the game. It is still so long before it is kickoff time, but they're already planning on going to the game. So there will be support for them. They will probably not be as many as the Norwegian fans, but they will be hoping that they could silence the Norwegian

0: fans and probably stop a Viking row. You know, the Norwegian fans took over Times Square yesterday.
1: Yeah.
0: And so I think Senegalese fans will be hoping their team can, you know, silence them. And then if, just a stat for you is that Senegal have never lost a second match at the FIFA World Cup. They've had one win and two draws. So they're going to be looking to that statistic to see them through this one.
1: Let's hope you haven't jinxed it there. My thanks to BBC Africa's Celestine Caroni in New Jersey. We've been keeping a close eye on Argentina against Austria throughout the program. Still 1-0 to the defending champions after 84 minutes. The other game in Group J on Monday sees Jordan take on Algeria in San Francisco. Both those nations lost their opening matches. Well, here's how the Algeria coach, Vladimir Petkovic, sees the game.
2: Idee ce l'ho, ma devono essere confermate stasera anche in allenamento.
3: First of all, there are certain mistakes that we cannot repeat. We need to improve in those areas. Some of those things were also influenced by factors from outside of our control. I don't completely agree that this is a decisive match, because there is still another game to play. Until the final second of the third match, nobody will know for sure who has qualified or what position each team will finish in within the group. What is certain is our desire to win, to create opportunities, and to determine our own destiny. That is the most important thing.
1: Let's speak then to North African journalist Maher Mizrahi. Head coach Vladimir Petkovic there then. Maher, he's said as well that Algeria's fate is in their own hands. I mean, Jordan, naturally a different opponent than Argentina. So how do they go about approaching this one?
4: They have to go about it with a lot of confidence. Look, Algeria are going to be the favorites in this matchup. Historically, they've been the better team than Jordan. They're ranked higher than Jordan. They have the bigger name players than Jordan. And that first match has really left a bitter taste in a lot of supporters' mouths, because yes, Lionel Messi is an incredible player. Yes, Argentina are the defending champions, but Lionel Messi should be sending gift baskets to all the Algerian players, because he was given way too much space and time, and there were too many goalkeeping errors in that match. So the Algerian supporters on one hand said, we didn't play horribly, but at the same time, we were much too naive defensively. This match, everybody's expecting a lot more aggression, a lot more attacking intent, and to get a decisive victory, because going into the third and final match with a -3 goal difference is not auspicious.
1: Can we expect to see Riyad Mahrez start this game? I know he was on the bench against Argentina.
4: Yeah, perhaps. His replacement, Anis Hedj Moussa, was somebody that the fans had actually been calling to start. He didn't really put in a great performance against Argentina. Not much of the team did, but Riyad Mahrez is a player that, since 2024, he hasn't really played 90 minutes of football for Algeria. I do expect him to start, but I do expect him to be hooked off eventually around the 60th minute. He no longer has the legs that he used to when he played at Leicester and Manchester City.
1: Maher, in fairness as well, I mean, Algeria, they couldn't have faced a worse opponent, could they, in their opening game in the current world champions. Just how chastening has that been for the Desert Foxes in camp this past week?
4: Yeah, again, there's been a mitigated reaction. On one hand, they are the world champions. They do perhaps have the best player of all time in their ranks. But we've had, you know, months and months and months to prepare this fixture. You know Lionel Messi is the danger man. And if you take that first goal, for instance, he just peels away from the defenders and finds pocket of space. And when he receives the ball before taking a shot, there's no defenders within 10 yards of him. So if you're playing Argentina, I think any football fan would say the main thing is to make sure Lionel Messi has a man around him at all times, so you can sort of pester him and not give him the space and time he needs to punish you. That's what was most frustrating about the defeat. It wasn't necessarily the other 90 minutes. It was the three occasions where they scored the goals. It came much too easy.
1: And a must-win game, really, as we've said, for both Algeria and Jordan. What are Algeria hoping for this tournament? What realistically are their aims, Maher?
4: Yeah, there are no delusions about this Algerian side, again, from the majority of supporters and even media professionals. We know we're not Morocco. We know we're not Senegal. Even you could throw Cote d'Ivoire as maybe the strongest teams in Africa. I think this Algerian generation is kind of stuck between two generations, actually. It's a hybrid mix, and we haven't really completed that transition yet to put the pedal to the metal and to go for it once more. So to answer your question, really getting out of the group stages would be a positive. Getting to a round of 16 would be considered a successful tournament. But being eliminated in the group stages, and I think Vladimir Petkovic, who is, by the way, Africa's highest paid head coach on more than 150,000 euros per month, that would be deemed a massive failure and his job would be in jeopardy.
1: Maher, thank you. Maher Mizrahi there. Away from the World Cup, former Wimbledon champion Marketa Vondrousova has been banned for 4 years for refusing an anti-doping test last year.

0: Now, the 26-year-old was charged by the International Tennis Integrity Agency after denying a doping control officer entry to her home to conduct the test in December 2025. The Czech player said in April that she feared for her safety when the officer called and said they failed to follow protocol. Well, let's get more on this story from our tennis correspondent, Russell Fuller. Russell, so what more do we know?
1: So it was an independent tribunal, Delith, that has banned Vondrousova for 4 years. It means she won't be able to return until June 2030, when she will be 30 years of age. Vondrousova presented various explanations during the hearing. She said that she had been suffering from stress and poor mental health for a number of months, that that had affected her decision-making. She also said that she had concerns for her safety when the doping control officer knocked on the door, and spoke of an anxiety disorder and an acute stress reaction. But the tribunal concluded that the evidence presented offered no compelling justification for the test refusal, and that's why, subject to her right of appeal to the Court of Arbitration for Sport, she's banned for 4 years.
0: So does this mean, Russell, that refusing a drug test is now being treated the same way as failing a drugs test?
1: Effectively, yes, exactly that. The International Tennis Integrity Agency are very keen to explain the rules, though, and their chief executive Karen Morehouse said earlier today that she appreciates the testing process is uncomfortable for athletes, but that it is essential to protect fair competition. She talked a bit about the testers, who she described as well-trained, professional. The gender of all the testers always matches the player, she said, and they carry ID at all times. But this will be now another very challenging period for Vondrousova, who's had lots of success, highlighted by that Wimbledon triumph, but has also spent a lot of the last 4 years on the sidelines with wrist and shoulder issues.
0: Our thanks to Russell Fuller. Well, Vondrousova has commented on social media in the last hour. She's posted a lengthy statement where she says, "I have never doped. I have never had a positive test throughout my career. I still know who I am, and no decision can take that away from me." A reminder, of course, Wimbledon starts next Monday. Sport Today will, of course, be there throughout the fortnight. And one other line you can read about on the BBC Sport website is Ardy Surveyor has been made the All Blacks captain in coach Dave Rennie's first squad announcement. Now the 32-year-old takes over rugby union's most famous team from Scott Barrett, who skipped the side during Scott Robertson's tenure but has been sidelined with back injury. Loose forward Surveyor says, "I believe this role is about empowering everyone in the group to be the best that they can be, from the leadership to the players and wider staff." You're listening to Sport Today. Before we go, just time to tell you about the brand new episode of our More Than the Score podcast. Now, it takes a wider look at the New York New Jersey Stadium, otherwise known as the MetLife Stadium, which will host the final on Sunday, the 19th of July. It's best known as the home of the NFL's two New York teams, the Giants and, of course, the Jets. Concerns, though, have been raised about its suitability for football's biggest game. Well, one man who knows plenty about the stadium is Super Bowl winning former New York Giants wide receiver Victor Cruz. He's been speaking to Lee James.
2: It's one of those stadiums that just embody New York City. It embodies the energy of the city. You know that the way it's constructed is very vertical, so the way the fans fill that stadium is right on top of you. You feel the energy, you hear the words that, you know, you can hear everything that these fans are screaming at you, both good and bad. As we know, in New York City, we can get both of those things. I knew immediately that this was going to be a place that New Yorkers and New York Giant fans were going to be excited to come to. It was going to be loud. The energy was going to fill that stadium. And I was excited to be part of something special with the Giants organization.
3: So that atmosphere then on a game day, you know, the crowd in a good way can really carry the team through then some difficult moments.
2: You know, when the team's doing well and it's a tight game and the opposition has the ball, you know, our fans are yelling. They're screaming. They're yelling. They're at the top of their lungs. They're making it very difficult for the opposition to hear themselves. And we knew that very early on when we got in those contentious moments early in the season, especially that first year. You could feel the energy pick up and you could see teams having some issues relaying some information and making calls. And just, you knew that it was because of the energy of the stadium and because we were in games and we were in contention. It just made those games that much harder for the opposing team.
3: Playing in New York then for the Giants, wearing that Giants jersey and then bringing the city the success of the Super Bowl, that is just incredible.
2: It's I always tell people if I wrote the story down myself on how I wanted it to go, it probably still wouldn't be as good how it turned out in real life. Because, you know, growing up in the backyard of MetLife Stadium, being a fan of the team,

0: forever and ever, joining that football team, scratching and clawing and getting to a position to win games and be part of the fabric of that football team, that storied organization that's been around forever, one of the first franchises in the NFL, and then to play good enough to be part of a championship team, a Super Bowl winning team, is you can't draw it up any better than that.
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1: and DJ Botanics take control with hypnotic melodies and deep late night energy. 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
0: This is Beat Bros. 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
1: The following program is a repeat. Some dates and information may no longer be relevant.
2: Welcome to Beyond Rhyme, a monthly showcase of local poetry from novices to published poets in Otatahi. Welcome, a big welcome to Beyond Rhyme for June 2026. And it's the autumn we never had. It was nearly summer, Annabelle. I welcome Annabelle Wilson to the show, a published poet. What did you think of our autumn? It was pretty crazy.
3: Oh, kia ora. Great to be here. Oh, it was here and there and everywhere autumn. We'd have like freezing temperatures in the morning and then peaking at like 21 degrees, just about jumping into the river. It was all over the show, autumn.
2: Yes. Now, you are in the nice position of being published by a publisher and being asked to publish or rewrite a book, not rewrite, but reprint a book.
3: Yes, so I was lucky to be part of the Ngā Puka Puka Peka Peka series last year. So they're a local chapbook publisher from Ototahi, and my book, Making Mixtapes with Sei-chan, along with Nathaniel Hertz Jardine's book, The Square Church, and Ray Shipley's My Body is a Horror Film, were all published last year, and we had a really fun launch at Little Andromeda, and my one's just sold out, so we are needing to do a print run, second print run.
2: Yes.
3: That's exciting.
2: And is it distributed all over the country?
3: Yes, and overseas.
2: So overseas, yes.
3: Yeah, they sell it through their website, and the books are available at Scorpio and a few other places. And, yeah, this one's just sold out, so we need to do another print run.
2: And how much does it cost to buy your book?
3: I think they're $17.
2: Oh, that's affordable.
3: Yeah.
2: Gee, a nice poetry book for $17 these days, that's a smash.
3: Yeah, that's the benefit of a chat book, is that they are shorter, so no more than 40 pages. So yes, it's a really nice taster of poetry.
2: And tell us, if you will, how you got into writing, sort of what age you were when you started writing creatively, and what brought that about, and where did it lead to over the years?
3: Well, I've always liked to write. I think, yeah, some of my earliest memories are of writing little books as a kid on that pink butcher paper that we used to have in our homes, or maybe the butchers used to wrap saveloys in it. I don't know what the colour was about. But we had a big roll of that, and I would make a newspaper for my family in the holidays. it was called the Dublin Bay Daily, and I would write about what my brothers and their friends had been up to down at the lake and what the weather was doing. And
2: so you set a platform for yourself at that age for writing.
3: The goings-on of the holidays. Had some great teachers along the way. And, yeah, have always loved writing as a way to figure out what I think about things, what I think about what's going on in the world.
2: When I first started writing, I used to use it as an emotional journal, I suppose you'd call it. Do you get into emotions at all with your writing?
3: Yeah, very much so. So, my writing is, I work in hybrid writing, so I like to merge prose and poetry. Definitely always from an emotional centre, often weaving parts of things that have actually happened to me, or thoughts that I've had, experiences, places I've been, people I've connected with, and then as poetry sort of does, it goes.

0: goes off into a whole new
1: yes
0: zone and becomes a thing of its own.
1: And I've discovered with our poets, some people have the intuition to write a poem as it is straight away, but others have to craft and shape it quite a bit before they're happy with the finished product. What do you do?
0: Well, it's probably it probably annoys my publisher because I'm a circle back and circle back and circle back kind of writer. Some things I will write and then they will sit in the top drawer, and then 3 years later that little snippet will join up with something else. So yeah, I revisit and hone and craft my writing that way. Every now and then something just arrives fully formed, and that's amazing. And the poet Cilla McQueen said, you need to put yourself in the way of poetry. So I think the more you sit at the desk or wherever that place is where you write, the more those things might happen. But generally, I just circle back to the craft.
1: And what things do you do to nourish your creative mind?
0: Lots of reading, yeah.
1: Yes.
0: Yeah, I'm a teacher as well, so I work at a high school. I also work with rangatahi at ARA on a Saturday morning at the School for Young Writers. So I'm working alongside some amazing writers, as well as, yeah, I just keep my brain nourished with lots of literature, lots of New Zealand literature, and because school and teaching is a really busy time, I'm often listening to text and stories. So at night I like to listen to the writer's voice, the New Yorker podcast. So listening to fiction in that writer's voice I find really helpful.
1: The first poem I studied at school was by Honi Tafari, This Is No Ordinary Sun.
0: Yeah, amazing.
1: It's amazing. We can't read it here, but
0: tree.
1: The tree.
0: You won't let your arms fall. Yeah.
1: Yes, don't, yes.
0: Yeah.
1: And we studied it. It was a really good awakening for me when I started writing that poem, because I realised that, you know, if you want to, you can go down that track.
0: Mm-hmm. Yeah, poetry is a really valid and valuable way of just thinking through things, yeah, for all kinds of reasons, yeah.
1: Well, let's hear a piece of your writing. Let's get stuck right into it.
0: Cool. So this comes from the beginning of the book, the chapbook, Making Mixtapes with Sei Chan, and it's divided into the seasons. So it's the book's based on my reimagining of the poet Sei Shonagon, who was a writer and courtesan in the Heian era in 9th century Japan. And so in this, I'm reimagining her as one of my friends. And so this is spring. In spring, it is the dawn. Spring, peace, dawn, night after night becoming feather soft, dancy white, mountainside peace, a little light. And then there's a little quotation from Sei Shonagon and her famous The Pillow Book. It is a great pleasure to break off a long, beautifully flowering branch from a cherry tree and to arrange it in a large vase. What a delightful task to perform when a visitor is seated nearby conversing. And that follows with offerings. In Sei Chan's room, there are books, floor to ceiling, on two sides. She has a ladder to reach the highest shelves. Her books are organized chromatically. She says, put yourself in the way of poetry. I nestle again into these Grecian robe sculptured sheets, roll into the still warm space where her body has been. I'm almost asleep when I hear her opening and shutting cupboards in the kitchen, turn her favourite playlist on. Pure morning, pure morning.
1: That reads so well. What brought you to Japan in the 9th century? Have you studied that era of life, or you've read books which describe?
0: Yes, so I was first steered in the direction of Sei Shonagon's writing, The Pillow Book, when I studied my master's. So I did my master's via distance through Massey University, and I was writing about place and kind of obsessed with place and people. And my supervisor at the time, Jack Ross, suggested having a read of Sei's writing because It's beautifully fragmented.

0: documentary. So she writes lists and poems and then quotes other writers and then records in that way her time at the court in the service of the princess of the Heian era in Kyoto when that was the capital. So I was really interested in looking at how she was a bit of a forerunner of like modern day hybrid writing, where we mix it up and riff on things and mash it up. So her writing is often cited as being the forerunner to today's mashups and hybrid writing. Yeah.
1: So would I be right in saying that the first part of that is written differently to the latter three parts?
0: Yes. So in the book, which I'll just show you here, but I can tell you what it looks like. The first bit, "In spring, it is the dawn," that's actually, it's almost like a wee haiku. And it's my translation of the opening lines of the Pillow Book, which are some of the most translated lines in Japanese into English. Like lots of high school kids in Japan study this book. And it has been much translated. So each season starts with my translation of Stronnigan's lines. And then it follows with a quote. And then I've got my little take, my offerings. And so that pattern sort of recurs throughout the rest of the chapbook.
1: I quite like the couple of words, feather soft, when you're describing just the... You've chosen words which are beautiful, yes.
0: Oh, thank you. Yeah, so there's, yeah, I was trying to think of a new way of describing the seasons, which is a bit of a poetic problem, but yeah.
1: And just the simplicity of books from floor to ceiling, it just creates an instant picture of a big shelf, like you find in a bookstore or somebody who is really well read, you know, just from floor to ceiling. Yes.
0: Yeah. So the book's about a celebration of the analogue. So yeah, I'm all about, as much as I listen to things at night, on my phone, I'm also about the tactile experience of a book. And yeah, I don't have a floor to ceiling books, but it's aspirational. I'd like to, but I've been in some places that do, and that's the goal.
1: So how do you find haikus for writing and thinking about?
0: Oh, yeah, they're a real challenge, but I like playing around with that form. Definitely, there's quite a few haiku scattered throughout this. Yeah.
1: And the haiku evolves from that 9th century? Or?
0: So haiku was... even before then, so the Japanese writer Basho is well known for his haiku and haibin, which is often used in travel writing, or was at the time. He travelled around Japan and would write chunks of prose followed by a haiku, so he's really celebrated for his haiku. Yeah, so I cast my eye even further back and look at his writing, and say Shonigan quotes Basho in
1: I'm going to put you on the spot writing here, but yeah, the equation for a haiku is...
0: It's debatable. So if certain schools of thought say that you need to have 5 syllables followed by 7 syllables, then 5. But the main thing is to have a turn, to have... traditionally, they will have a season word. You'll set a place and something in that place, and then the last line will be a turn or a shift. Yeah.
1: So do you think writing a haiku is a good place to start, or you should start somewhere else if you're thinking of writing poetry?
0: Oh, I just think start somewhere. Just get some words on the page. So whatever floats your boat, if it's a haiku, if it's a one-liner, if it's a list, if it's a chunk of prose, just the act of writing leads to more writing.
1: So where does your writing go overseas? Mm-hmm. I'd be interested in that if you've got time to talk about that.
0: So I have, I launched this book overseas as well.
1: Yes.
0: I was involved in a conference at Melbourne where we launched Making Mixtapes with Sei-chan, and I would have to talk to the Ngā Puka Puka Pika Pika people to find out where else overseas our books have been sent.
1: So you mentioned doing a master's. Is that correct? Could you tell us about that process of what was the degree you got before you did the master's?
0: Well, going back to Dunedin, I studied a Bachelor of Arts in Dunedin in the late 90s.
1: And what were your year three papers?
0: Oh, so I did modern literature and film. So I looked at comparative literature, and I looked at things like Russian and German cinema.
1: Wow.
0: So that was fun. They had a really strong comparative literature and film department, and still do in Dunedin. So that's where, yeah, some of the influences that you'll see in this book appear. Following that, did lots of life stuff, like was a ski instructor for a while.
1: Yes.
0: Did various things, and having taught for a while, I did a master's in creative writing through Massey.
1: Through Massey, that's mm-hmm. right, yes.
0: Yeah. And I looked at the South Island myth and its enemies.
1: So did you have a belief that you could write creatively? Really, you know, like, well, you had a belief within yourself when you did the creative writing?
0: I had a belief that I wanted to study it more to find, to give myself the discipline of just sitting down to the craft and the process. So I just think, yeah, I'm a big believer in the process of writing. Yeah.
1: Yes.
0: So not necessarily even sometimes it even comes from me. I feel like just being in that process.
1: Yes.
0: It's very interesting to see where your writing can end up.
1: Yes.
0: Yeah.
1: And being a student in Dunedin, mm-hmm. you don't have to disclose all the details, but I'd imagine it'll be quite playful in some respects, or...
0: 100% I would describe it as playful. I mean, my friends and I still look back on that time studying in Dunedin and how free it was, because we're the last generation not to have cell phones and have that sort of constant surveillance or idea that you're never really private or not being watched. Your profile is always being looked at by someone these days. So we didn't have that. We would just go into town with, you know, lots of, in the winter, with lots of coats and gloves and then and tights, and then you stuff your tights and your handbag on the way home because you'd had a few drinks and you might.
1: What was your flatting like? Can you tell us about that? Like, was it a really old flat like they describe in the newspaper and that? Like a really, really old flat?
0: I had a great flat on Cumberland Street, which has been the source of a few poems. The city, which I think it still is now, is it was a real student city in that we could just walk everywhere. We walked through the gardens to each other's flats. Did the stint from Arc Cafe down one end of George Street and then what's actually Princess Street, then all the way to the Inch Bar, which is kind of the trajectory of where we would walk as students to different flats, parties, lectures in the middle of it all. Sometimes you'd... I know, this is not going to be broadly... too broadly publicised, but we would literally like go to lectures and then pick up like a glass that you'd put in the bush before you went to because you were walking along with a traveller and so you need to go and pick it up. But we had great lecturers in Dunedin who would teach us about romanticism on the banks of the Leith in springtime, which I fondly remember. So Dunedin keeps reoccurring in my writing and those student days in particular.
1: And how did you find your master's? Was it done through correspondence at Massey?
0: Yes, yeah. So I have done both my master's and PhD via distance.
1: Congratulations, yes.
0: Well, thank you. So master's, I worked at that whilst I was teaching in Wanaka. So I did that part-time extramurally, sending things away to Jack Ross and Jenny Lawn, my supervisors.
1: Is it important that you produce work while you're doing the creative writing masters? Is that part of the deal, is that you're actually producing your own writing?
0: So the requirement has both a critical and a creative component. So in a master's and PhD, You'll explore a critical question, and then

0: unpack that in some of your own creative writing as right. well. So some people use it to craft the beginnings of a novel or a poetry manuscript. And so I ended up with a hybrid, like so I merged prose and poetry to create what ended up being called Aspiring Day Book. So it's a year in the life of a teacher who lives in Wanaka. But it's definitely fictional.
1: We'll take a break soon, but I just would like to know what the difference is between hybrid writing and flash fiction. Is there a difference? Or
0: so in the umbrella of, I guess, new narratives, flash fiction is one form of writing which could fall under the definition of being part of hybrid writing.
1: Right.
0: Because a piece of flash fiction can be like a little factoid. It's always a story, but it can be quite poetic and prose-like at the same time. So flash can fall within hybrid.
1: I think it was Heather McQuillan, when I interviewed her, she first introduced me to flash fiction as a form of poetry.
0: Mm-hmm.
1: Yeah.
0: Yeah.
1: And it was really opened my eyes up, and I thought, yeah, because it has to be so descriptive, what does have to be so descriptive that it is a form of poetry.
0: Yeah, so most flash might just ask for 300 words, so you need to have real economy of language. So, yeah, it will end up being quite poetic and lyrical quite often. But, yeah, we can always debate what is flash, what isn't, and, yeah, genre distinctions are pretty blurry these days, which I find really interesting.
1: Do you think rhyming poetry still has a place, like Pam Ears, or like lyrical writing with rhyme still has a place in the modern writing?
0: Yeah, definitely. I mean, I think lots of really timeless poetic forms rely on a rhyming pattern. So, yes, there is definitely a place for rhyme. We shouldn't be afraid of it. Yeah, I mean, I tell my students to avoid its overuse and to play around with things like internal rhyme, where you might not rhyme the end words of lines, but you might have an inner musicality to your lines. I think
1: does a ballad rhyme? A ballad.
0: Most rhyme? Ballads rhyme. Yeah.
1: Yeah, most ballads yeah. rhyme. Yeah. yeah. I think yeah. I've got a book of Banjo Paterson somewhere in my bookcase. So that's. Yep. They tell a story.
0: Yes, yeah.
1: Yeah, and it's great. It's a great form of writing.
0: And it often telling the story is done through the rhythm as well.
1: Mm.
0: So the rhyme is very important to a ballad.
1: Yeah. Well, we're really enjoying having Annabelle with us, and we'll take a break now. And with the Dunedin culture and feel, I thought we would have the Bats of Dunedin, Flying Nun Band, North by North. Take it away and we'll be back soon.

0: Welcome back to Beyond Rhyme on Plains Media 96.9 FM, isn't there, right, Charles? Yes, you put the big thumbs up. 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Just follow their webpage for links into the different programs, and they've got a description there. So we welcome back Annabelle Wilson, and we're going to do some more reading, so we'll get straight into it.
1: Great. So this poem comes from the middle of making mixtapes with Sei-chan, and in this point, the speaker has travelled to Dunedin, so keeping on the Dunedin theme. It starts, like lots of the poems do, with a little quote, and this one is from Robert Lord. I was lucky enough to do a summer residency at Robert Lord's cottage, and this is a quote from his diaries. Dunedin really is peculiar and makes me feel melancholic. It seems not to be of this world, and it isn't. It's like visiting your grandmother, but I like it. And that leads into this list poem, which is called Nostalgic Things. So Sei Shonagan in the Pillow Book wrote over 132 lists, among them things like things that quicken the heart, nostalgic things, splendid things. And so this is my own take on nostalgic things. A mixtape with handwritten notes on the fold-out cover. Stumbling into the Empire Tavern before it got converted into apartments and a penthouse suite, and discovering its wall-to-wall Dunedin sound ephemera. Sneaky feelings, the bats, the clean and the Verlaines, 50 cents cover charge. A four-leaf clover pressed between the pages of a book that belonged to my nana. Overhead projectors, marginalia. How we used to say, might see you out, before cell phones, when flirting. The smell of butter and sugar blending in my mother's Kenwood mixer. Dimp, sparkles, sparklers, old love letters, last year's paper fan, stories we heard beneath Old Aki Mackenzie Dark Sky Reserve.

0: nostalgia. One more time, we're going to celebrate. Keep dancing. Then comes the wind, rain. Sei-chan says, this is how it's going to be now. Drains overflow, streets are loaded with broken branches and clay. I watch planes land and leave, then hitch to the airport. Watch the city disappear, erased by distance and the storm. Still now, she sleeps in a room full of plants, windows wide open.
1: Hmm. Oh, very good. You've got the knack of, some people would write that with things standing out quite barbed to sort of emphasise them, but you've just sort of melted them into the sentence so that they just appear in a very nice way.
0: Oh, thanks. Yep. I like to melt one thing into the next. Yep, for sure.
1: So
0: yeah.
1: We've got the Dunedin Sound with a 50 cent cover charge.
0: Yeah.
1: And a lime and water, no drinking, no. No. Is that for real, a 50 cent cover charge?
0: Or no, it's for real. Like, I just remember going to the Empire Tavern and just feeling very cool that we're at the Empire. And they had the whole wall was just old posters for Dunedin, lots of Flying Nun bands, like The Clean, The Bats, and and one of them said 50 cents cover charge. But now there's a big poster of all the posters in the Hocken Library, so you can see it in there. Those were the days.
1: And what decade does this come from? I'm just asking. The smell of sugar and butter in the mixer. When did mixers come along?
0: Well, my mother's Kenwood mixer is still going.
1: It's a big classic. 80s or?
0: 80s, but her one actually came from my grandmother.
1: So you're kidding?
0: 60s. Yeah. And it's still going.
1: Wow.
0: So it does not have built-in obsolescence.
1: Yes.
0: So that's what the book's about, is just holding on to those things that keep going, whereas we live in a more throwaway culture these days. But yeah, Mum's Kenwood mixer, which actually belonged to my grandmother Marzie, is still going and churning sugar and butter to make yummy baking.
1: Yes, and you describe at the beginning that Dunedin is not to be of this world?
0: Yes, well, that's from Robert Lord's diaries,
1: Which
0: were published a couple of years ago, and that's how he described it. And also that quote of his is now etched into a writer's walk, of series of quotes in the Octagon now.
1: Mm.
0: Yeah. So lots of people have that nostalgia for Dunedin and take it very personally. Yeah.
1: It's amazing how a group of words can stimulate the mind in a certain way, like grasp your senses,
0: mm-hmm.
1: like smell, eyesight,
0: mm-hmm.
1: vision, memory.
0: Mm-hmm.
1: Yeah, it's very clever what you do, because the four-leaf clover in a book of your grandmother's,
0: mm-hmm.
1: that sparks a memory for me.
0: Mm-hmm.
1: It sparks a real memory for me of those sorts of things.
0: Yeah. And that act of holding on to things that are precious and then also discovering them again. Yeah.
1: Is there such a thing as a four-leaf clover?
0: Oh, my gosh, yes. So my grandmother used to always find four-leaf clovers.
1: Yes.
0: And she would occasionally keep them or give them to someone because, they're a symbol of good luck. And my mum has this talent, and she will just look around and sort of get a feeling and find a four-leaf clover. And often she's found them at sort of significant junctures, times of life and death.
1: Yes.
0: And I have not got the talent for finding four-leaf clovers, but I have worked them into my poetry.
1: Just before we carry on to another piece, whereabouts can we get your book? It is going to get reprinted, so. Mm-hmm.
0: So if you search up Ngā Puka Puka Peka Peka, if you go to their Instagram, you'll be able to find the link to buy this book as well as the other two books there. Yeah.
1: And the name of the book again, just to remind the audience.
0: The publishers are Ngā Puka Puka, as in Ngā Puka Puka Peka Peka, as in Bat Bot Books.
1: That's rare
0: for Bat Books. Ngā Puka Puka Peka Peka.
1: And the name of the book?
0: Oh, this book.
1: Yes.
0: My book, Making Mixtapes with Sei-chan.
1: And what other two books have you got that you've
0: published? So we've got Nathaniel Hertz-Jardine's The Square Church.

0: oh, that's the other Ngā Puka Puka Pika Pika chapbook. And My Body is a Horror Film by Ray Shipley. They're all the NPP ones from last year. As well as that, I have published another chapbook called Dusk and Us. That's available just at my website.
1: You've got a website.
0: Yeah, annabellewilson.net. And other than that, my first book, which was based on my master's, you'd have to go to the library to get, because that's also sold out. That's called Aspiring Day Book.
1: And what will we find on your webpage, just for listeners?
0: So you'll find, links through to Ngā Puka Puka Pika Pika. There's also links to my research, examples of my writing.
1: Yes.
0: Different articles about tours and things that I've been on with other writer mates. Yeah.
1: So with a PhD, you're a doctor.
0: I am, yes. Yeah, a doctor of words.
1: How often do you get called? My brother's got a PhD in science and I call him the doctor. It's like a family thing. We just call him the doctor.
0: Well, because I'm a teacher at high school, they say Dr. Wilson all the time, so that's quite affirming. But other than that, it's just fun to put on your, when you're putting down what you need to for a plane ticket, something like that.
1: Yes.
0: But yeah, it does represent 6 years of study.
1: And let's hear another wonderful piece.
0: Okay, sure. So, that I have in mind. I was going to read you a short one from a point in time where the poems move overseas to Paris. And this is called La Pointe. And La Pointe is a little island in the middle of the River Seine in Paris. And it has this famous weeping willow there. And I went there a couple of years ago and this poem kind of came out of that and a few other things. La Pointe. I went to the Pompidou Centre to see Alexander Calder's tiny horse. Made of paper clips, wood and wire, its limbs are articulated so it can rear up or curtsy like a circus pony. I looked in every hall and room, but I never found it. So I caught the metro to Pointe-Neuf, crossed the bridge over the grey Seine, walked all the way to the most westerly tip of Île de la Cité, the heart of Paris. Lay beneath the weeping willow, surrounded by water, like all the other lovers, writing haiku for Sechan. Carving also means to shear off, detach, as in the ice caps. Beneath a street lamp in Oberkampf, a busker sings, "Better be home soon."
1: Now, for my naivety, the Pompidou Centre is?
0: That is the Contemporary Art Museum in Paris.
1: Ah, it's right.
0: Very cool.
1: And I love that you just described things so well. The horse rear up or curtsy.
0: Mm.
1: I mean, it automatically reminds me of something I saw in my childhood, just like that. It just sparks up. So it's really... Congratulations.
0: Thank you. Well, it's actually a little sculpture, and it's like this little horse made of paper clips, and then it can move, but I could not find it anywhere in the Pompidou Centre. And I went twice, and I didn't see it. And I know that sometimes the exhibits move, but I, as in go to another international gallery, but I really wanted to see it, so I haven't seen it.
1: Would you ever consider illustration in your books?
0: Yes, so part of my kaupapa really is to intersplice and illustration with words. So I do have a few illustrations and images in here. So I've got my ticket, just the little Paris visite.
1: Oh,
0: it's
1: nice.
0: the chit that you put in the metro in Paris. And just after this, like, they no longer exist. So obviously everything's all online now and you do it on your phone. So that even that is something that's from the past. So that was my one from 2023, I think I was in Paris. So, yeah, I've got things like that, like tickets. There's also I play around with punctuation. So in this poem here, The Aurora Hunters, Jagged Road to the Deep South, I use asterisks and brackets to make the southern skies, to make the Matariki constellation. And then I've also got things like that is the literal four-leaf clover.

0: leaf clover. Yes,
1: from my nana.
0: Yes.
1: That is pressed between the pages of a book. So that is, that's kind of reflected visually there as well.
0: So you've chosen for the illustrations not to dominate the book.

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1: Excited today to be joined by Karen O'Neill from the Brainwave Trust, who is one of our favourite people and who are also one of our favourite organisations. We're going to be talking all things communication and language. How do we support that with our pipi and tamariki and ensure that they have all they need to communicate their own needs?

0: for joining us for Being Real Parents with me, Anna, and my colleague and buddy,
1: Kate. We work in the parenting space.
0: And it's here where we'll talk about our worlds as parents, the good, the not so good, and the hilarious, and mix this with what we know about behaviour and psychology.
2: Wonderful to be with you again, Karen. Thank you so much for being here.
3: Oh, it's lovely to be able to chat with you again, Anna.
2: Hey, so today we're going to talk communication and language, and I'm just going to, I'm just going to get straight into it. Is that okay?
3: That's fine.
2: Well, it's kind of like the thing is, why does this matter? Why does this matter so much in terms of understanding or knowing something about communication and language and how we support that with our pipi and tamariki?
3: I mean, it's a great question. I guess the thing is it in a nutshell, it matters for everything. language and communication affects so many areas of our pepes and tamariki development. So that's how we kind of encode knowledge, how we remember things, how we can communicate our wishes, needs, feelings, interests. It's how we can connect with other people. It also is how we use sort of language skills really for planning and problem solving when we're going through things, you know, in our head. Language is a big part of that. It helps us understand others socially and then to resolve social difficulties. If we're thinking of our children at school perhaps and the various things that can crop up with other people, then having some, you know, good language skills really helps in all of those areas and then continues to help across the lifespan.
2: A good point about, I mean, we keep saying language and communication, but sometimes we do fall into the trap of just thinking that we only communicate through language. Yeah.
3: That is so true. And important when we're thinking about our pepe in particular, as well as tamariki who might have issues with communication or language. We can talk more about that when we get further in.
2: It's just reminded me of the phrase use your words actually, which I'm not a big fan of, just because I believe that when people have their words they will use them, and so that kind of like gifting of language or gifting words in order to support our pipi and tamariki when needed. Cool. So do you want to start with our pipi? And because that feels like a great go-to, and I know that you have an incredible piece of work on this that people can download and head off to. Yeah, go.
3: Awesome. I mean, pepe are always a really good place to start, aren't they?
2: Foundational.
3: The research around language development for pepe is fascinating, really. I mean, they're actually learning about language before they're born. I find that wild. And obviously, you know, for most children, they're born able to actually hear the language, all the languages of the world. So there's just some fascinating data about that. What that means sort of on the daily basis, though, for parents and whānau is that babies can learn, you know, multiple languages. They're able to pick up and begin to learn whatever languages are important to that whānau. And there's a heap of benefits of them when that happens. But like you mentioned earlier, I mean, babies aren't born speaking, but they are born communicating. And I guess it's an important part of our role as adults to learn, and I emphasise learn because we don't become parents necessarily with all this knowledge in place, but learning

0: what our baby is communicating to us. And that might be through their body language, it might be through facial expressions, their gaze, what they're looking at can indicate what they're interested in or potentially what they're afraid of. So all of that is communication. And one of the things that there's been a stack of research around is the importance of adults responding to that early communication. If we notice that our baby's very interested in the worm on the footpath, as well, we're gazing at the beautiful autumn tree or something, picking up on what the baby's interested in and responding to that. I don't love the term, but researchers sometimes refer to it as serve and return, as in sort of a game of tennis or ping pong.
1: Yeah, I've heard that a lot, yeah.
0: But that conversation, that back and forth is actually one of the really important things that we can do to support language development of our pipi. And it supports more than language too, sorry.
1: No, you're good.
0: It also supports a relationship. I mean, when we can notice, and again, we're learning too, we're not going to get it right a lot of the time, and that's a-okay. But when we notice what our pepe or older child as well is interested in, it's not just a language thing. We're also telling them, we see you, like, you matter. What you're interested in matters to me. So there's so much that we are communicating when we're able to pick up on what our baby is telling us.
1: That's so interesting. There's a lot of observing, isn't there, in there for us as whānau and kaiako. And so when I hear you say this serve and return backwards and forwards, there's two things in there, because they won't have the language, so we have to figure out what it is that they're telling us and then just pay attention to and have some interest in that. But the other thing is as well, is that all of that is relationship building. So it feels to me like all of our language and communications support for our pipi and tamariki and then rangatahi is also supportive of our relationship with them, which is a really beautiful thing, hey?
0: Mm-mm. It's good that you brought rangatahi in there as well, actually, because communication can change at that stage of development as well. So, but some of those same themes, if you like, apply of noticing when we can, what it is that child or young person is actually communicating to us with or without words.
1: That feels easy for children middle range, you know, from about maybe 4 through to, I don't know, let's say 11, because you can hold conversations, you can be interested if they're painting a picture, you can comment on the colours of that picture, they might tell you something about it. Pipi feels a little bit harder. Can you talk to me about what that might look like in terms of a serve and return?
0: Yeah, I guess it, like I said, is noticing, like, if baby is pointing to something or looking at something, you know, it might be the curtain floating in the, you know, breeze coming in the window or something, and noticing that and responding to it, but then also noticing a baby's reaction to that, because, I mean, they might want a conversation on that sort of topic for a few minutes, or they may have moved on. They may be interested in something else that's happening, or they may be tired. So it's that, I was going to say constant, but that's a terrible word to say when we're talking about parenting.
1: Did you hear constant?
0: I was going to say that, but that's strike that from the record.

0: It's that, it's those opportunities for that back and forth communication that ideally lasts for as long as our baby wants it to last. So I guess I'm trying to say constant in that moment, not constant 100% of the time. Because as parents, there's a lot of other things we need to do, right? But when we, I think it's recognizing the importance of when we take that time. And if we're talking Pepe, it's probably only relatively short bursts at any point to have that back and forth for as long as they are interested in it. If they haven't sort of served back in some way, like I say, maybe they've got tired, then that's a cue to us. But yeah, the more of those that we can fit in to life, then the better for our Pepe.
1: Yeah.
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1: So I'm imagining, I loved that image that you created in my mind of the curtains moving in the wind or, and on a sunny day. And so if we see our Pepe looking at that, would be saying, the curtains are moving, aren't they? With the wind, the wind is coming through. And then, so the serve is them looking, the return is us commenting, the serve back from them might be that they look at us and smile, and then the return back from us that we is that we return that smile and say something along the lines of, you seem really happy. Yeah? Is that what we're looking at?
0: Yes, that's a pretty good little example of what that might look like.
1: Yeah, that's rather sweet. It's making me miss my baby. Yeah, cool. Anything else in terms of Pepe that we need to be aware of?
0: I think one thing that it's worth touching on briefly is what the literature calls infant-directed speech, but some people might call parent ease. There's a very common tendency, and it happens across cultures, albeit with some differences, that when we're talking to a baby, our voice changes. We elongate our vowels. We have a different pitch, a different tone. It tends to be more musical and more emotionally expressive. And I think it's just important for parents to be aware that if that's what's coming naturally to you, then go with that because actually that's really helpful for Pepe in terms of their language development. For one thing, it kind of signals to them that they are the one being communicated with, like they can pick out that type of language more easily than how we talk to each other as adults, which is, a bit less exciting often. They can make out the sounds more clearly, so it tends to help with vocabulary. And brain scans show actually that they're more engaged when we're speaking to them in that way. So I say that not to put pressure on people, but to speak in a particular way. But sometimes people get messages that about how they should be speaking to babies, and if that's what comes to you naturally, then that's a beautiful thing. And just honour that and go with it, I guess, would be an important add when we're thinking about our Pepe.
1: Yeah, and going back to that relationship stuff and building that relationship, and if that's supporting that, then yeah, okay, fine. Rangatahi, communication rangatahi, because it changes again in that space, doesn't it? And we might not feel that we're getting so many returns. any thoughts in there?
0: I guess the same kind of principles apply, really, is that perhaps that communication is coming through in non-verbal ways more, by facial expressions, by body language, all sorts of other ways, not perhaps.

0: so much the verbal, depending, of course, every rangatahi is different and every relationship that they have with the adults in their lives is different. But if we can sort of follow that same kind of principle and notice and then respond to that, I think it's important. And it might be that we're like, oh, you, I don't know, you seem stressed about the upcoming exam, or you look disappointed about the sports match on the weekend, or whatever it was. And maybe they don't want to engage in it with us. But if we're seeing a serve in some ways, then I think it's a good idea to be trying to return that. And if they are wanting to disengage at that point, well, then we kind of need to honour that too, as a general principle. Obviously, there are times when that's, you know, not going to be the thing to do. But it's also just showing you. Sorry?
1: Going back to noticing, going back to supporting the relationship in all instances. And, I always think, you know, having some grace, allowing for grace and all of that. Yeah.
0: Another thing when we're thinking about our rangatahi too, and it's similar to what we talked about with Pepe, is noticing what they're interested in is an important thing to be doing, not just for language, but for relationship and support as they go through that stage of development. Sometimes the things they're interested in may not of themselves interest us, but if we can, you know, make the effort where possible to show an interest in their hobbies, their friends, that even the music that they're listening to, that can all help.
1: Cool. Not just school.
0: No, not just school, which may or may not be of any interest to them in the first place.
1: Technology for all of those ages and stages. Is this getting in the way of communication? I know that we talk about that a lot. Well, we get asked that question a lot from parents.
0: Sure. I mean, I think it's different for different ages and stages. So if we're thinking of our Pepe, then they really need that back and forth interaction with other human beings to learn. And when I say learn, I mean that in the broader sense of the world, because our Pepe are learning about everything. It's all new to them. So they don't get that from any form of technology, that sort of back and forth interaction. And nor do they get the emotional aspect of it, the warmth, the interest, the facial expressions, the gestures, pointing and so on. All of that comes from, you know, other adults or even older children that are communicating with them. And that is really important to, well, all areas of their development, actually. You know, as children get older, that can change and there may be some benefits, but not as a replacement for in real life human communication. Yeah.
1: Everyday things that to support. We've talked quite a bit about Pepe, maybe tamariki communication. There'll be some of us that think, oh, totally got this. My child's got great language skills. And there'll be some of us that are going, could do better. And maybe I missed out some things or maybe I could support more of that. And, you know, me included in that. I'm thinking about even my 10-year-old.
0: I think it's with anything that we talk about with how children develop and parenting, you know, there are lots of things that help, but we do the best we can with what we know at the time. And it's never too early to be starting with promoting the sort of communication

0: and language development, but it's also not too late. And it's, you know, if people are parents are reflecting and going, oh, maybe this is something I could do a little bit more about. Maybe my strengths have been in other areas and I want to support my child in this area a bit more, you know, starting now is great too. And I mean, one of the things which we haven't talked about too, and maybe that's a whole podcast on its own, is the value of books and reading in terms of language development, because they provide typically a much wider vocabulary than we use in everyday speech. They can also support learning about different situations that the child may not have come across yet, can be really helpful for learning more about emotions, because, you know, the characters in the story may be experiencing different emotions that give the parent and the child a chance to talk about those in a kind of a calm moment. So perhaps can be, you know, a little more prepared when those, you know, more difficult emotions rear their heads at other times. So that's something that that can also be helpful, as well as the value of storytelling. You know, particularly in some cultures for whom that is a strong feature, then telling stories that have been passed down is of huge benefit in many, many areas. Language, but also identity and understanding who they are and where they've come from. You know, a lot can be gained from storytelling. The quality of our language is also something that's worth thinking about. That, and I'm thinking probably more here of Pepe and Tamariki, that our language may ideally might be just challenging enough that maybe they're learning some new words, but not so challenging that they can't understand or that it becomes confusing for them. And that's going to vary for each child too. As you know, if we have more than one child, getting to know them as individuals and what kind of level of explanation or type of language works and what might be going too far.
1: This feels very gentle and simple, thank you, because it's a massive topic, isn't it, and huge and hugely important, as you say. Let's move on to our top tips.
0: So I've had to think about a few top tips from our kōrero this morning, and firstly, I think, remembering that our children benefit when we talk with them about the things that they're interested in. They benefit in multiple ways, as we've kind of covered. That when we're thinking about communication and language, both the listening and the talking are important. We need to be trying to do both of those, and not just focusing on one. And that while the sort of specific needs change as our pepe grow into tamariki and then become rangatahi, that paying attention to what they're telling us, with or without words, continues to be important across all the ages and stages that they go through.
1: Love that. And we can go to your website for more information.
0: Yes, there are a few resources and so on around language and communication at www.brainwave.org.nz.
1: Nice. And there's a beautiful little two-pager there of things that we can do to support Pepe Tamariki in this. And, hey, thank you again, Karen. Always an absolute pleasure. Always learning from you and, appreciate you.
0: Thanks very much, Anna. Great to be back. Look forward to seeing you next time.
2: Awesome. Thanks for being with us today.
3: 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It's been fun having you with us. Keep being amazing.

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1: Kia ora whānau, this is Odyssey House Radio Show. 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
2: Just a trigger warning, whānau, we'll be speaking about topics regarding drug use and traumatic experiences. Although these topics sound heavy, this is a light-hearted show for youth to be themselves.

0: Welcome back to the Odyssey House Youth Radio Show. We have Lily, Daisy, Jeffrey, and I'm Blake. And the topic today is why we use drugs and alcohol. Daisy will be doing our reading today.
1: Priority meetings. I initially felt that it would be impossible to attend more than one or two meetings a week. It just wouldn't fit in with my busy schedule. I later learned that my priorities were 180 degrees reversed. It was the everything else that would have fit into my meeting schedule. Some of us attend meetings infrequently when we first came to Narcotics Anonymous, then wondered why we couldn't stay clean. What we soon learned was that if we wanted to stay clean, we had to make meeting attendance our priority. So we begin again. Following our sponsor suggestions, we made a commitment to attend 90 meetings in 90 days. We identified ourselves as newcomers for our first 30 days or so that others could get to know us. At our sponsor's direction, we stopped talking long enough to learn to listen. We soon began to look forward to meetings and we began to stay clean. Today, we attend meetings for a variety of reasons. Sometimes we go to meetings to share our experiences, strength, and hope with newer members. Sometimes we go to see our friends, and sometimes we just go because we need a hug. Occasionally, we leave a meeting and realize that we haven't really heard a word that's been said, but we still feel better. The atmosphere of love and joy that fills our meetings has kept us clean another day. No matter how hectic our schedule, we make meeting attendance our priority. Just for today. In my heart, I know that meetings benefit me in all kinds of ways. Today, I want what's good for me. I will attend a meeting.
0: Thank you, Daisy, for that reading. That was very nice. Very good. Thank you. Now we're going to start the discussion. So, Lily, how did you get into drugs and alcohol?
2: Okay, my experience is, I think I realized what it was through movies and music. And then I took my friend into the bathroom at school, and I was like, I've got a secret. I was like, I want to smoke weed, and then somehow obtained that, and then don't do it right for the first couple times, then finally learned how to breathe it in properly, and then I was on a farm, and then first time I got stoned, it was like beautiful watching the sunset and stuff.
3: You mentioned about movies and music?
2: Yeah, a lot of the music and I listened to and all of the movies I watched like had drug use in it.
3: Oh, right, yep.
0: Should have been watching different movies.
2: But, and then I think I just occasionally I smoked and then I just got, built up a habit of it, and then I was social. And then I was like, no, I don't want to spend all my money on other people. So then I was just buying it for myself, and then I was daily smoking for quite a while.
0: Mm-hmm. Now, Daisy, can you tell us about your experiences and how you started with drugs and alcohol, please?
1: So I went to a high school where it was predominantly used by a lot of students I knew. I became friends with a girl and she brought me over, and that's when I used it for the first time. And it was a really terrible experience, actually. I started having an anxiety attack, and it was probably, about 6 months until I touched it again. I had a boyfriend at the time and he was a daily user. And because we lived in different towns, I would stay over for days or a week at a time. And because we were using every day, when I would go home, I would experience the withdrawal symptoms. And I kind of just kept looking around for it a little bit. And I became, friends with people who did use, found out people who I could buy it from that lived near my house.

0: house. So that was something I was doing consistently, going there after school or work. And I gradually found a community out of that, as I didn't really feel community in my school, or I didn't really have many friends, but I could make friends with people that were also using. And it just kind of grew from, oh, I really like hanging out with these people, to I just want to smoke.
1: It's a very sad story, Daisy.
0: So, Blake, how did you get into drugs and alcohol?
1: I can just remember my mates doing it. So I didn't do it for a while. And then one day I just wanted to try it, I guess. And I had a bong. And since then I've been smoking daily, every day. And that turned into not enough, and then I started drinking alcohol just in the weekends, but then that turned into every day. And yeah.
0: Can I ask that process, how it went from that first, oh, I want to try it, to wanting to use it every day?
1: Well, my first time trying it, I didn't think that I'd like it before trying it. I just thought, oh, yeah, something fun to do. But then I really liked the experience. No one else should start, but, like, I liked the experience that it gave me.
0: Mm.
1: So I just keep wanting that experience more and more and more and more.
0: The high it gave you?
1: Yeah, the high it gave me.
0: Mm.
1: And the calmness, I guess, because I have ADHD and I didn't know that I had it back then. So, yeah, it just, like, gave me a high that I really liked. So I just kept doing it every day. And, yeah, that's about it.
0: True.
1: Yeah. So, Daisy and Lily, what got you hooked to use it every day from just that one time trying it?
2: I just, as well, also really liked the experience. I loved being stoned, so I would just use when I could, and then, yeah, I just really liked being stoned, and then...
3: What did you like about being stoned?
1: Did you like the high it gave you?
2: Yeah, I just
1: did you like the way it made you feel?
2: I just liked how I felt, yeah.
3: How did you feel?
2: I don't remember. The first, I don't know.
3: It's all right, but you just remember liking the feeling.
2: Yeah.
1: Now, Daisy, your turn.
0: For me, the best way to put it, and I've been saying this since I've been in Odyssey, it felt like a hug. It felt like a warm hug that didn't feel like a physical person, didn't feel like, you know, my religious spirit, I guess you could say. Yeah, and it quieted my brain, you know, when I used, I didn't have to think, I didn't have to feel, I just felt what that gave me. And what I mentioned before, the community, I almost found a family in it. I became really close with the person that was selling to me, and we became like family, and I became part of their family. When it became, you know, birthdays, things like that, it was, oh, yeah, make sure we invite Daisy along because she's part of the family. And I never really had that until, you know, I started using. And I think that was a really big, I guess, factor for it. Yeah.
1: That is very sad to hear, Daisy.
0: I mean, I don't necessarily, I do find it sad that's how I found it, but I also do feel somewhat grateful that I kind of got to experience that community, because it was the first time I could really talk to people who kind of got me, and it wasn't my mom, and I couldn't really make friends in the small town I was living in. I felt like a square in a room full of circles. But when I met those people, they were all squares like me. And a lot of these people became like uncles and aunties for me,

they were the ones that taught me pool, to play pool. They were the ones that could just answer any of my questions. One of them, he was a man of science, and we could just have the greatest chats, but then we'd be smoking the whole time.